0: attorney review to determine what caused the failed execution of Krista Pike last night. Pike's attorneys say she's in critical condition after receiving two lethal injections. They're calling for the governor to commute her death sentence after what they describe as cruel and unusual punishment. Pike was sentenced to death for a murder she committed at age 18. She would have been the first woman executed in Tennessee in more than 200 years. Catherine Sweeney with member station WPLN was a media witness to the execution.
1: Usually that's takes 10, 15 minutes. It took 45 because they had such a hard time getting needles into her. So eventually the curtains did open and she was really lively and talking and singing for a long time. She should have started to look sedated, but didn't. They closed the curtain and usually that's when the doctor comes out and calls time of death, but he didn't. So they tried again. They opened the curtains. They did it all again. And that didn't go really any better.
0: Catherine Sweeney from WPLN reporting. The Trump administration is fighting a judge's order to build housing for homeless veterans in L.A. NPR's Quil Lawrence reports.
2: L.A. has the most homeless vets in the country, but it also has a built-in solution, a 388-acre VA campus. A judge ordered housing to be built there, but VA appealed and lost at the Ninth Circuit Court. Now the Trump administration has won a delay while it considers appealing to the Supreme Court. The delay means no decision until after midterm elections.
3: There's no reason for any delay of litigation that has gone on for far too many years.
2: Mark Rosenbaum represents the plaintiffs.
3: The net result is that some 3,000 veterans, including combat veterans, are going to live and die on the meanest streets of this community.
2: The VA declined to comment on pending litigation. In May 2025, President Trump ordered a 6,000-bed facility to be built in L.A., but there's no sign of action on his executive order. Quil Lawrence, NPR News.
0: Mortgage rates are at their highest level in almost 3 years. The average 30-year fixed-rate mortgage is now almost 7.3%. NPR's Stephen Bisaha reports.
4: Mortgage interest rates often go up with the yield on the 10-year Treasury note, and that yield has been floating around a more than two-decade high. Mortgage rates are up 0.25% from last week. John Diamond is an economist at Rice University. He says the high cost of borrowing is having a bad lock-in effect on the economy.
5: People are staying put. That's going to slow down consumption growth. But hopefully that will eventually lead to lower inflation.
4: The Federal Reserve will consider raising interest rates again later this month to fight inflation. Stephen Bisaha, NPR News.
0: Major U.S. stock indexes rose today, but just slightly. This is NPR News.
6: At 7:04 for KERA News, I'm William Padmore. Former Dallas police officer Amber Geiger has been granted parole 7 years after she was convicted of killing her neighbor, Botham Jean. KERA's Emmanuel Rivas reports.
7: Geiger was sentenced to 10 years in prison after she was convicted of murder in 2019. She had served 7 years when the Texas Board of Pardons and Paroles approved her release. The board cited her institutional record, including no documented pattern of violent or assaultive conditions and a completion of programs in her treatment plan. Geiger was previously denied parole in 2024 after serving 5 years. The board has not said when she will be released. For KERA News, I'm Emmanuel Rivas.
6: Arlington has 140 miles of creeks and streams, but the city only classifies 20% of them as stable. The erosion is so bad in some areas that residents watch more of their backyards disappear each time it rains. The city says homeowners are responsible for preventing that erosion, but some on city council want to find ways to help them. Mauricio Gallant represents District 1.
8: I'm not in favor of the city taking over this because it's a private matter, but I'll be happy to see if we can create some sort of mechanism that they can help them funding this.
6: Arlington estimates it would cost over $1 billion to stabilize every creek in the city. And more than 7,500 Encore customers are without power across Dallas, Tarrant, Collin, and Denton counties today. The outages come as storms spurred by Hurricane Polo present flood risks across Texas and swaths of the rest of the country. In Collin County, Encore predicts all power will be restored by 8:30 p.m. and 9 p.m. in Denton County. No estimates yet for Dallas or Tarrant counties. I'm William Padmore for KERA News.
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10: 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I'm Terry Gross. Sheryl Crow was recently inducted into the Rock and Roll Hall of Fame. Now she has a new album. She talked about that and a whole lot more with our guest interviewer, Sam Fragoso. He hosts the interview podcast, Talk Easy. Here's Sam.
11: Since her 1993 platinum debut, Tuesday Night Music Club, Sheryl Crow has won 9 Grammy Awards with even more top-charting songs. You may know some of them.

0: pretty tight-knit life back in Nashville. You have horses, children, your band, I think, records at a studio above the barn that you have.
1: Yeah.
0: And yet, I got to say, that song is a deeply lonely track. Where are you in that?
1: Well, a couple of things. I think by nature, I have a certain amount of melancholy, a certain amount of, like, I don't know, loneliness built in. You know, I think most artists do. Otherwise, why would they be doing it? And
0: is that the question?
1: I think so. I mean, I've been really open about my mental struggles, and thank God we're all talking about it now, and it's not, you know, it's not sort of swept under the rug. But yeah, I mean, it took me a really long time to sort of navigate how to not sink further into darkness when it hits, and how to know that it's not a forever thing, and to be able to sometimes be quiet or sometimes to write songs to it. And for me, music has been sort of a lifesaver, but it was also the thing that I made my identity. So that was also part of the issue of my feeling like, I love music, but I hate music, you know, like the pressure of it. So I've learned how to navigate it, like how to not use it as an escape, but also to be able to use it as a salve and a system of relief. And that's really what this song is like. We're all kind of going through this weird thing where we're connected on social media. We're connected through watching reels. And then when we put the phone down, it's like, ugh, I should pick my phone back up. Otherwise, what do I do? And that's really what the song is about. You know, it's about, and I remember this feeling. I grew up in a town where we heard the train go by all the time. And it went through twice a day, always at night. And that feeling of a train whistle that always, for me, was emblematic of, you know, middle of the night, darkness, aloneness. And so that became sort of the metaphor for the song.
0: Mm. One of the first jobs you landed was as a background singer for Michael Jackson on his Bad tour. And Jackson, as many people know, was notoriously meticulous. Mm-hmm. And so I wanted to play a bit from a rehearsal that you were part of, where he's teaching you and everyone else how to harmonize on the song Billie Jean. This is in 1987.

0: You're so great. You're so great.
1: Can you still hit the high note?
0: She says, I am the one. You know, it's crazy. I mean, when I reflect on my life, which I think when you get older, you do a lot of that, and you think, wow. Now that I'm able to look back on it, it is a profound thing to think about a kid who was from a town that was like, the closest city was Memphis. We had 3 or 4 stoplights. I mean, it was just a tiny place in the middle of a bunch of cotton fields. And then to dream about going on and working for Michael Jackson and people like Don Henley and singing with the Rolling Stones. I mean, I couldn't even dream that up. But if you put so much of your energy into something, if you have a modicum of ambition, which I will say I was very ambitious. You know, if there was an opportunity, I created it. And the Michael Jackson tour wasn't, you know, I wasn't supposed to go. And I heard some singers talking about the audition and being recommended by Quincy or Bruce Swedeen or Ted Templeton or, and I thought,
1: this is when you're working as a waitress at a restaurant.
0: Well, I was working as a waitress, but I was also doing a little bit of session work. I was finally getting some work as a session singer. I was on a session with Daryl Fennessy, who actually ultimately wound up being one of the backup singers. And he was the one that told me about it. And I crashed the audition. I said, hi, Michael, into a video. I said, I just moved here like 6 months ago as a school teacher. And then I sang a song by Denise Williams called Free. And I got to be free. And I got called back. And we went from there.
1: So you're like, what, 26 at the time?
0: 26.
1: You've been in Los Angeles for 6 months?
0: I've been there about 6 or 8 months and didn't have a passport. And the next thing I know, we're rehearsing, and a month later, we're in Tokyo playing for 65,000 people.
1: So when you're watching him backstage, waiting to go on in Tokyo, 60,000 people in the crowd, what did you take away from that?
0: You have to remember, every single thing about this was new. I mean, I think I'd only been on 1 or 2 airplanes in my whole life. So every single thing about this was new. And obviously going to Tokyo, then going all over Japan, all over Australia, coming home for a little bit, doing a run, and then going to Europe. And then also compound that with rehearsing with a top-notch band. It was a crash course in music industry, for sure. How records get made, how records get on the charts. I mean, there were so many things about it that were new to me. And when I came home from the tour, I felt like I had lived in LA and worked for, you know, 30 years. It was such a crash course in the music industry, but 88% of it favorable.
1: And the 12% of it?
0: Not so. But, you know, there were things along the way that were really problematic. Michael's manager, I think as a young female artist with men in power, it can become problematic.
1: You know, I want to know, did that experience inform not only the music you wanted to make, but the kind of musician you wanted to be in the world? Because you said in one interview recently, watching Michael, quote, it was the first time I started thinking about why some people can manipulate 60,000 people physically.
0: Yeah.
1: And I wondered what you meant by that, or what you were thinking about.
0: I look at Michael and I think he is the embodiment of somebody who's, I mean, you have the ego, which is obviously the flawed part, but then you have this other part that is completely anointed in the spirit, basically. I mean, that he could bring people in a way where it's physical. I mean, it changed the molecules in a whole stadium. People who were just enthralled and feeling music and crying and just, you know, I've always said that there's a fine line between being able to really wield this connection, but also, knowing that you're doing it. And I think the moments when you're really lost in it are pure and beautiful. And he had so much of that. And then there's the other parts too, where it's orchestrated and it's more, you know, ego driven. And we all have it.
1: My guest today is award-winning musician Sheryl Crow, and her latest album is called Pick You Up. We'll continue our conversation after a short break. This is Fresh Air.
2: The Oak Cliff Government Center in Dallas has a community room named after Sylvia Collins, an activist who died in a May apartment explosion. 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
1: This is Fresh Air. I'm Sam Fragoso. Today, I'm talking with award-winning musician Sheryl Crow. Long before she won 9 Grammy Awards, she was a music teacher in Missouri, singing in cover bands on her weekends off. In 1986, at the age of 24, she traveled cross-country to pursue her dreams in Los Angeles. In thinking about what would become your first release record, Tuesday Night Music Club, what's the track that best encapsulates the kind of song you wanted to make? What was the first song where you felt like you actually spoke your mind?
0: I think I Shall Believe was probably the one that came the closest to who I was. I mean, there were songs on that record that I really felt like spoke to who I was in that moment, you know.
1: What Can I Do For You?
0: Yeah, What I Can Do For You really addressed the sexual harassment that I endured on that tour. But songs like, you know, Strong Enough were very, you know, very true to who I was. But I think I Shall Believe is really the one that's probably the closest. Just because it talks about being broken, but it talks about not giving up on yourself.
1: Let's take a listen. This is I Shall Believe from Sheryl Crow's first record, Tuesday Night Music Club.

0: That was I Shall Believe from Tuesday Night Music Club. When you look back on that period now, Cheryl,
1: mm-hmm.
0: I hear it in that song. I hear it in What I Can Do For You, as you said, Nana, like those songs. It sounds like a young person who has older people, particularly Michael Jackson's manager, trying their best to squeeze any last drop of innocence left in that person.
1: Mm.
0: Is that how it felt?
1: Definitely. You know, I was raised a very close-knit family. My dad was a small-town attorney with big cases that were, you know, steeped in civil rights and all kinds of things. I mean, he was like an Atticus Finch kind of guy. Loved books. My mom, an incredible singer. And they raised us with this ideology of, like, work really hard and be a good person, and things will work out for you, right? Mm-hmm. So when I went out on that tour, and I just, you know, I was exposed to a lot of things that I do think sort of robbed me of my innocence about how everything works. I came home from that tour. First, I visited an attorney to help me, like, what do I do? And this attorney said by the end of the meeting, you should feel, sometimes you have to put up with a certain amount of things in order to have the kind of success that you want. And
0: put up with what?
1: The kind of, well, I was being promised that my record would come out in the top 10, that's how it works. His response was, well, if you look at what they're offering you, sometimes you have to put up with a certain amount of, you know, and so
0: a certain amount of sexual harassment.
1: Well, basically, yeah. And so I went home from that tour and I crawled into bed. And about 6 months later, my mom showed up and said, this is not the way you're going out. And that was the first time I ever got into therapy. And it was a game changer and it was a life changer. And I'm always kidding to my kids. I'm like, you have a college fund and you have a therapy fund. I really hope that you use a therapy fund, right? Great if you go to college. That's awesome too. And I don't know. I came away from it a different person, but I also came away from it the same person, but stronger.
0: Mm. I believe it was Bob Dylan who said to you once, quote, you record a song and then spend the rest of your life trying to find the perfect version of it.
1: Yes, that is exactly right.
0: What was the context in which you said that to you?
1: I've had some funny experiences with Bob. I mean, he was one of the first people I got the chance to open up for. And I got to know him a little bit then and then through the years. But there was one point, I think it was the late 90s, I was going through a really hard moment where I could not finish anything. Like, I'd have all these great ideas and then I just couldn't finish them. And I had read that Bob had a really long bout of writer's block, and he had told me, anytime you have any problems or you just want to pick my brain about anything, call me. So I thought, you know what, I'll call Bob.
0: Mm-hmm.
1: So I called Bob and I said, hey, we talked for a little bit, and then I said, hey, I'm having writer's block, and I understand you had writer's block at one point. And he's like, nope, never did. And then I said, he said, well, how long's it been since you finished the song? I said, God, I feel like I've been struggling for like 8 months. Ooh, that's bad. And then, but he told me, he's like, you know, get your band together and play like an old Muddy Waters song, or play like, he's like, recently I got the band together and he played a song by Boy George, I believe it was, come on, come on, come on, come on, a chameleon, or something like that. He's like, just jam on it for a while and then start writing your own lyrics over it. And the next thing you know, you have a song. Mm. And, you know, little things throughout my life, little moments like that have really seriously formed moments that came after them, like getting my band together and jamming on something and finding my way through it. So he has been instrumental in a lot of the big moments of my life.
2: 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Her new album is called Pick You Up. The conversation continues after a break. I'm Terry Gross, and this is Fresh Air.

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7: This is Fresh Air. I'm Terry Gross. Let's get back to the interview our guest interviewer, Sam Fragoso, recorded with Sheryl Crow. Her new studio album is called Pick You Up. It features seven new songs, which she describes as commentaries on being human and wanting connection. They were written by Crow and her longtime collaborator, Jeff Trott. Crow's best-known songs include All I Want to Do, If It Makes You Happy, Soak Up the Sun, and Every Day is a Winding Road.
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8: This is called My Favorite Mistake.

0: breakup and had made an offer on a house that I loved and didn't get the house and thought, you know what? I'm just going to move. So I moved to New York and I set up my equipment in a warehouse in the meatpacking district. And it felt like such a glorious change of scenery, especially while I was sort of licking my wounds.
1: Were you in love at the time, or was that one of your periods of favorite mistake?
0: I was, but I was newly out. I mean, I was still in love. And case in point, I wrote that song because I was really licking my wounds, you know. And in my defense,
1: but you're not on trial.
0: I always say this. I always say I have loved some amazing people, and then I've loved some other people as well. So, and we'll leave it at that.
1: Mm-hmm. We've talked about like you having high highs,
0: yes,
1: and low lows.
0: Yeah.
1: Can you tell me what happened in that Boston hotel room?
0: Oh, wow, yeah.
1: You call your manager up.
0: Yeah.
1: I think you're distressed on the road.
0: I was. I think, first and foremost, I was really tired because when you're always going, I mean, we were really playing 5 or 6 nights a week. Like, we'd play 3 nights, day off, 4 nights, day off, 3 nights, you know. I think if you're a person who already struggles with mental instability or whatever, becoming that fatigued and also losing your perspective can be detrimental to your mental health. And I remember calling Scooter, my manager, and just saying, I'm in Boston. I don't want to keep going. I don't know what to do, where to go. And so he came, picked me up. We went to New York, and I went to Mount Sinai and got help. I mean, I was just not able to figure out the difference between what it meant to feel alive and okay, or what it meant to feel like you didn't want to be alive and okay. And that was a turning point. And it was very helpful, you know. And out of that, you know, came, I mean, I think the Weather Channel was one of the things that came out of that song.
1: It's a beautiful, beautiful song.
0: Oh, thank you.
1: Why don't we take a listen to it? This is Weather Channel off the album Come On, Come On from Sheryl Crow.

0: That was Weather Channel off the record, Come On, Come On, from 2002. Do you remember writing and recording that one?
1: I don't. It's funny. We were working at Clinton Studios in New York City, and I had been doing some writing with Steve Earle, and we were messing around, and he left the studio, and then Trina says that I went into the studio, and I said, I have a song I want to sing, and I sang it, playing the guitar and singing it live on the mic, all one take, and I actually did not remember it at all. So when we were mixing, she's like, what about the song Weather Channel? And I had absolutely no recollection of it all. And when she played it for me, I burst into tears. I had no recollection of it. And they had me on a medication, I think it was called Ativan or something, which evidently I think can mess with your short-term memory. But I didn't remember writing it. And so we wound up finishing it, put a little bit of strings on it, and put it on the record.
0: And what are you brought back to?
1: Yeah, I mean, I don't ever sing it where I don't think about that. You know, I think about what it must have been like to stand there and play that song with no lead up to it and no aftermath. That is one of the things about music that I find to be mystical and divine, is that sometimes we don't really know where music comes from, you know? Mm. But that if we get out of our own way, just like all art, I guess, if we get out of our own way, that sometimes we get something.
0: And that line, I don't feel so human, did it take leaving Los Angeles and moving to Nashville?
1: To feel human again. Yeah, you know, it's funny, that song, when I think about it, my dad used to talk about Winston Churchill having, like, struggling with depression, how you would call it the black dog. And just the fact that that is in the song, and I don't have any recollection of writing it.
0: What did he make of the song?
1: Well, you know, I think he has avoided the fact that he also has distinct bouts of lowness. But now we handle it differently. I mean, I went on antidepressants, and that was a game changer for me, and it really helped me at that time. And it helped me to lift the bottom, but also lowered the top a little bit, you know, just so I could sort of re-enter life. But I think also at a time when everything seemed like it was falling apart, when I got diagnosed and the paparazzi were all over me, it felt like, you know what, it's time to move to someplace that feels more connected to my humanity. And that was Nashville, mainly because I had family around here, and it felt like a gentler place to make music than a place that felt very commerce-based, which was LA.
0: So, Cheryl, you record most of your records on this compound that you have in Nashville, I believe in a studio that sits atop a horse stable. Is there also a chapel on the property?
1: Well, Sam, it's funny you should ask that. Yes, there is. To quote Field of Dreams, if you build it, they will come. Mm-hmm. Yes, there is.
0: And by it, do you mean men?
1: That's the they. Yeah, I'm always like, I'm going to get married in that church. So far, a couple of people have gotten married in that church.
0: Is that true?
1: Yeah, actually, it's true. Yeah.
0: When that happened, were you like, well, I mean, I feel like I should have first dibs on this.
1: I don't want to get married. I'm very, very happy. I liked what Dolly said when somebody asked her, do you think people should live together before they get married? And she's like, I don't think people should live together after they get married.
0: Yeah, you said, I think you were talking to Bill Maher, and you said something funny. He's like, you adopted two children shortly after relocating to Nashville. And you said, quote, I don't know if I was cut out to be married. Yes. I want to know, do you think that's true?
1: Listen, I come from, like I said, a close-knit family. My parents are still married at 71 years, and they have a high-functioning relationship. They have years of making each other laugh. I'm sure they have years, you know, where it was a struggle. I think for me, having been on the road so much during my earlier life, that was never conducive to having a, a working, functioning relationship. Mm. But I chose that, and I loved it, and I wouldn't change it, you know. It is a lot to ask somebody to be in relationship with a woman who was always gone. And, you know, by the time I moved to Nashville, I'm a big believer in talking to God, and we had a little, I'll call it a come to Jesus. I mean, I was like, you know, I'll row that boat across, and if you meet me with a couple of kids, that's great, and if you don't, I'm great with that, too. You've blessed me so much already, so... and she did, or he did, or it did, whatever God is.
0: My guest today is award-winning musician Sheryl Crow, and her latest album is called Pick You Up. We'll continue our conversation after a short break. This is Fresh Air.
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0: This is Fresh Air. I'm Sam Fragoso. Today, I'm talking with award-winning musician Sheryl Crow. To go back to the beginning of our conversation, when you write songs like Strong Enough, this is a young person, late 20s, early 30s, in some ways writing about the road ahead. Like those early songs, there seemed to be like this preoccupation that you had with the future.
1: Yeah.
0: And moving towards it. And now you're here in it, playing these songs around the world that a younger version of you wrote. And I wonder, in playing a song like Strong Enough, how that comes together and coalesces for you now that you're in your early 60s.
1: Well, it's funny. You know, early days, you're playing all the hits and you're really tired of playing the hits. You're tired of playing All I Want to Do. And you're like, ugh, I have to play this song one more time. When you get older, that is when you learn what gratitude is. And it makes a huge difference in the kind of shows that you do. And, you know, when you get older, I think you spend more time obviously reflecting than you do looking forward and thinking of all the things that you're going to accomplish, which is not a bad thing. It just is a byproduct of getting older. And I feel a sense of gratitude that I did not have when I was young, because I was always chasing the next hit, chasing the next... You know, what's the next thing? And that's more pressure, and this is more joy for me. You know, every time, in fact, my band and I are always laughing. Every time we go out on stage, we feel like we're getting away with something. Like, are we really supposed to be here, or did they make a mistake? Like, we can't believe we're still getting to do this, man. You know, it's just, it's amazing, you know? And to get to play songs that people are singing back to us is, you know... Dream of dreams.
0: Do you want to play Strong Enough for a second?
1: Sure. I always tell my audience that I have been engaged 3 times. I've never been married. But I've never been divorced, so I still have all of my money. It's a very bad joke.

0: That was We Do What We Can off Sheryl Crow's first record, Tuesday Night Music Club. When you hear that now, both your parents are still with us, right? Mm-hmm. What does it bring you back to?
1: Oh, you know, I can smell the cigarettes and the cigars, and I can see the brown shag carpeting, the Magnavox for you kids that are my age. We had a big Magnavox console, you know, that they played records on. It just takes me back immediately to that and to the knowing that my dad would rather have been a musician, and probably my mom as well, than to have been a lawyer making house payments, you know.
0: Mm.
1: And then I wound up going on and doing the thing that he dreamed of. So there you go.
0: How do you hold all that?
1: You do hold it, but it also informs you, you know. It's a part of your story. It's a part of your mythology. All those things become your DNA and your fabric.
0: Sheryl Crow, thank you so much for the time.
1: Sam, thanks for having me. It was fun. Great talking with you.
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2: This is Fresh Air. The new Netflix series, My Sad Dead, is about a Buenos Aires doctor with the power to communicate with ghosts. It brings together two of Latin America's most acclaimed storytellers, Chilean filmmaker Pablo Larraín and Argentine writer Mariana Enriquez, whose short stories form the basis for the show. Our critic at large, John Power, says that My Sad Dead takes the horror genre in weirdly compelling directions you can't quite predict.
11: Even if you don't believe in them, ghost stories are eerie. They take place on the threshold between our daily world and a mysteriously unknown realm. Now, many movies and books cross this threshold merely to scare the bejesus out of us. But the greatest ghost stories aim to do something more, such as capturing the weight of Mexico's past, like Juan Rulfo's Pedro Páramo, or

0: exploring one's own madness, as Stanley Kubrick does in his adaptation of Stephen King's much saner The Shining. You find that brand of ambition in My Sad Dead, a new Spanish-language Netflix series, centering on a woman who can see and talk to ghosts. Weaving together three short stories by Mariana Enriquez, who's been dubbed the Sorceress of Buenos Aires Horror, this four-part show was directed by Pablo Larrain, the Chilean filmmaker who's best known here for movies about Jackie O, starring Natalie Portman, and Lady Di, starring Kristen Stewart. But Larrain's always at his best closer to home, and here he's made a show whose blend of creepiness, melancholy, sarcastic humor, and political anger is unlike anything else on TV. Mercedes Moran stars as Emma, an antisocial 60-ish doctor who has a gift or maybe a curse. She can see and communicate with ghosts. Forced into retirement, she moves into her family's grand old house to live with her dead mother, who's still present and grumbling as a ghost. Now, Emma can't help the dead resolve their problems, like Jennifer Love Hewitt did on that old show Ghost Whisperer, but she can calm them by talking to them. Emma spends her days soothing the dead, swapping barbed words with her photographer daughter, who feels ignored in favor of the dead, and going to community meetings. Life gets trickier when her sister and brother-in-law fly down from the U.S. along with their daughter, Julie. That's a terrific Carolina Sanchez Alvarez, whom they intend to stick in a mental institution. Her parents are horrified by her obesity and loud moans during supposed orgies with the dead. But Emma feels a bond with her niece. And when Julie escapes, it triggers a series of events in which suddenly everyone in her neighborhood can now hear the cries of the dead, which drives them mad. When three joyful young women are gunned down in a gang killing, locals call on Emma to help stop the victims' incessant wailing. She grudgingly does this, but also begins searching for Julie. Now, both Enriquez and Larrain are fascinated by the liminal space connecting life and death, but they're not interested in telling a conventionally scary horror story. My Sad Dead has no lurid melodrama, no shock cuts. Instead, it uses ghosts to evoke the actual material horrors of today's Latin America, where the powerful wound and ignore the powerless. This is a hard thing to pull off on screen, but Larrain does a terrific job of conjuring up Emma's somewhat alternate reality. The cinematography has a slightly bleached out old videotape look, which makes the physical world feel a tad transparent, open to the other side. And individual images are often uncanny, from the camera's smooth glide as it follows Emma through Buenos Aires, to the overhead shots looking straight down at scenes of death and dying. Is this ghost cam? Larrain shows how Emma's once fancy neighborhood is turning into a ghost of its former self, hemmed in by soulless architecture, druggy encampments, and housing projects exploding with violence. With her distant gaze and lank ash-gray hair, Emma looks like a seer, a somewhat irascible one, whom Moran imbues with riveting charisma. Where Julie loves her close encounters with ghosts, her smile is a wonder. Emma is worn down by decades of helping suffering spirits find momentary peace. This only makes her angrier at her country's rulers for failing to look after all the Argentine people. In those community meetings, she snaps at her middle-class neighbors for despising the poor or letting fear of crime lead them into calls for quasi-fascist policing. I think it's not accidental that Enriquez and Larrain should be drawn to ghost stories with their intrusion of past lives into the present. They grew up in countries where thousands were disappeared by military juntas in the 70s and 80s. Both Argentina and Chile are still haunted by their political victims. And you sense this watching My Sad Dead. Emma feels a responsibility to the dead to hear what they have to tell us, the better to understand our responsibility to the living.
1: John Powers reviewed the new series My Sad Dead, which is streaming on Netflix. Fresh Air's executive producer is Sam Brigger. Our technical director and engineer is Audrey Bentham. Our engineer today is Adam Staniszewski. Our interviews and reviews are produced and edited by Phyllis Myers, Roberto Shorrock, Anne-Marie Baldonado, Lauren Krenzel, Teresa Madden, Monique Nazareth, Susan Yakundi, Anna Bauman, and Nico Gonzalez-Whistler. Our digital media producer is Molly C.V. Nesper. Thea Challoner directed today's show. Our co-host is Tanya Mosley. I'm Terry Gross.

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0: Tennessee officials attempted to execute a woman for a murder committed 3 decades ago, but the lethal injections failed. We answer questions about it tomorrow on Morning Edition from NPR News.
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7: This is The Middle. I'm Jeremy Hobson, coming to you this week from the Music Hall in Portsmouth, New Hampshire, talking about what's at stake for voters in the midterm elections that are about a month away. I'm joined by Christina Phillips, senior news editor at NHPR, Camille Foster, co-host of The Fifth Column and editor-at-large at Tangle News, and Anna Brown, executive director of Citizens Count. And before we get to our live audience, just this week, there was a ratcheting up of the trade war with Canada, between the United States and Canada. Canada, of course, right here next to the state of New Hampshire. A lot of Canadian tourists not coming down into New Hampshire or other states this year. But with this ratcheting up, are voters here concerned about that, Anna Brown? Do you hear from people who are just wondering why are we in a trade war with Canada?
8: So it's come up. Also, some candidates, some elected officials have said things about that. But in all of the emails and we get from candidates and voters and questions and posts on social media, it's definitely not the top issues that's going to get people to the polls. And so I think that some of that is a feeling that, once again, we're a slightly wealthier state than other places. We're maybe have slightly less of that really pressing economic concern. So it's out there, but it's not driving the conversation.
7: What about foreign policy in general? I mean, are people worried here? Are they thinking about the war in Iran? Are they thinking about other big aspects of President Trump's agenda when it comes to foreign policy?
8: Well, and I would invite Christina Phillips as well, because I know that she's done some reporting. We were talking about the primary, and I think it came up more in the primary. There was actually a challenge from the left to Chris Pappas, Krishna Mansour, and the war in Iran was a huge issue there. Now that we're past the primary, I'm hearing it less.
7: You know, Camille, I think back to, like, what could we compare this midterm election to? And one that people have compared it to is what happened in 2006, which was in the midst of the war in Iraq. A lot of anger about that. There were other issues, of course, Hurricane Katrina as well. But do you see a similarity between anger about a war in the Middle East now and then? And that was I think President Bush called it a thumping that he got.
9: I think that's right. Actually, there's something else that comes to mind. I mean, I'm seeing a lot of this kind of politics by proxy dynamic where you're concerned about perhaps what's happening in Iran, but the way that it's manifesting itself is with respect to this acute economic concern. I see something similar with artificial intelligence, which has become another really hot button issue where a lot of people are increasingly concerned about AI, but that's manifesting itself as kind of data center concern and moratoriums that are getting issued across the country in various places. So maybe they're not exactly voting on that one issue, but you do see it kind of having some impact in the broader constellation of concerns that voters have.
7: Actually, and there's a moratorium, at least the governor wants a moratorium here in New Hampshire on data centers right now, Christina.
10: Yeah, I mean, I think the data centers is something that we're seeing politicians kind of across the spectrum. Like, in the last legislative session, Republicans sort of voted down a Democratic effort to get moratoriums. This year, Republicans are saying, we are going to craft something for the legislature. The governor has said, I see a moratorium. So, you know, I think there is this response to this general anxiety from voters about data centers in particular, because they can be seen and felt at home, and then AI in general, for sure.
9: Camille. And one more note on data centers. I mentioned the policy. It's not a policy I'm particularly excited about, the moratoriums. In general, I think this is another issue where there may be these broader concerns about AI, but in general, with the data centers, I can imagine particular policies that address specific concerns that one might have. You're worried about kind of municipal strain? Fine. Pass some policy that actually addresses that. Force the data center construction to includes some budget to account for the additional strain on the water supply, on the power resources. I find it very strange that so many policymakers are offering moratoriums instead of specific policies that are actionable that still bring the jobs to these communities.
7: Anna Brown, I wonder, as you are somebody who's watched politics for so long, this is an issue, AI and data centers, that is so new to so many people that it's like people haven't even come up with their talking points yet about exactly what they think on the Democratic or Republican side. Do you see a coherent, do they have to come up with a party position, or is it going to be each candidate out for himself about what, or herself, about what they think about AI and data centers?
8: Well, the really interesting thing is that we've only recently seen some consensus in New Hampshire from Republicans and Democrats saying, oh, the moratorium. There is actually a group of Republicans in New Hampshire who are very against a moratorium and really want to encourage data center development. They see it as a way of bringing business to the state, maybe bringing more energy generation to the state, and so on. So this is another, actually, one of those issues that I encourage voters, don't just vote party line. If this issue is important to you, look at where your candidates stand on that issue, because depending on how the election goes, that could actually end up being a showdown in New Hampshire between some House Republicans and the governor.
7: Mm. All right. I want to go to a member of our audience here who has come up to the mic. Yes. Could you just state your name and where you're from, and then go ahead?
11: Sure. My name is Bill Gillett. I live in Wolfboro, New Hampshire. I have a question specifically about New Hampshire, and that is, in New Hampshire, the Democrats control the four federal offices, and Republicans control the governorship, the executive council, we can talk about that, the Senate, and the House. How did that happen?
7: We've got two experts on this. Whoever wants to take it.
8: I'm so happy to jump in on this one. So, first of all, I think that New Hampshire, unlike statistically a lot of other states, really does deeply identify as a purple state. And when I have conversations with voters, they will often make a point of telling me, or anyone, they don't know who I am, that, oh, you know, I split my ticket. I don't just go one way or another. And so I think particularly in New Hampshire, we have this sort of history of libertarianism, perhaps I would say, in terms of being fiscally conservative and socially liberal. And so fiscal conservatism at the state level is associated a lot of times with the Republicans. And then when you're looking at what's happening at the federal level, well, neither the Republicans or Democrats have been terribly fiscally responsible, I hate to say. And also then when you're looking at, you know, the opposition to Trump, then it's going to go blue. And so even in polls, you'll see there was a poll that came out last week, and it was 7% of voters were committed to voting for both Democrats and Republicans in the state house. So I do think it's cultural in a way. We could talk about redistricting and other nerdy political New Hampshire facts, but I think that purple heart is strong.
7: Well, and Christina, do you find that the purple is people are actually living together and talking with one another, or there are red pockets and blue pockets and they don't really communicate with one another?
10: I think there certainly are red pockets and blue pockets, I think, in this state. I do think that people...
7: And they don't really communicate with one another.
10: I think there certainly are red pockets and blue pockets, I think, in this state. I do think that people tend to feel very resistant to being identified by a party or an ideology. And I think especially kind of in the, like, we have a very robust town meeting, local government engagement, and that's where you're seeing people, like, when they're actually engaging on issues that are right in front of them, it does feel purple. And I think it's when we're talking about these national issues that's where you start to see that divide. But I feel like in terms of, you know, how people are interacting with each other in their community, there is this sense of like, well, don't identify me as a Democrat or don't identify me as a Republican. And there is, like you said, like there's this pride in being like, I will split my ticket. Like people really want to feel like they're being seen as multifaceted.
7: Well, we should say, Camille, we are a stone's throw from the state of Maine, where there's also a very interesting Senate race going on between Susan Collins now and Troy Jackson after Graham Plattner dropped out of that race. We are a few stone's throws away from Massachusetts, which is a much bluer state generally than New Hampshire is. What do you make of that? What we're hearing about the sort of purpleness of this state versus some of the other places in the region?
9: I think New Hampshire has a very distinct kind of political texture to it and quality with respect to just the culture around politics. I was first in the state back in January of 2028. I believe I was here campaigning for Ron Paul. This is before I was doing anything in media. And I got to see firsthand how the primary process works here. So I think if you were mentioning just the trend towards people or the fact that New Hampshireites tend to view themselves as independent, certainly nationally, this has become a trend as well, where we've seen people drifting away from the two parties, becoming independents. I think if most voters across the country began to take their politics as seriously as New Hampshireites would, the country would be in a slightly better position. So a compliment to all of you.
12: My name is Rich Kelly. I live in Durham, New Hampshire. And I'm looking around the room, I'd say our average age is about 50 or 55, and our panel is probably the youngest people in the room here today. And our generation has sort of seen the decline of politics. And our standing in the world. I'd contend that the problems that we encountered when I became politically aware in the 80s, many of them are still there or have been exacerbated. And now we have more. And as a child of the Cold War, it troubles me to see our NATO alliance crumble. And I guess I'd like to hear what your thoughts are on that subject in particular.
7: Camille?
9: Yeah, I think in general, just because we've had this long period, I mean, September 11th, 2001, someone who was born like 10 years old at the time, like, what is their sensibility about foreign policy?
7: Something like 40% of the country, by the way, it was not old or wasn't born or wasn't old enough to have a real memory of 9/11 at this point.
9: Yeah, I mean, our understanding of foreign policy for someone that young is going to be in line with the kind of isolationist, nationalist sentiments that have kind of grown up recently. They're much more concerned with domestic issues. They're not thinking about the NATO alliance. It's something that's expensive. It sounds foreign and alien. Maybe, perhaps we should just get out of it. The fact that there are these looming global threats that do, in fact, make those alliances a lot more important, this is something where you need political leadership who can actually make the case for these institutions again. And unfortunately, we have not seen really great political leadership step up to the plate. The President of the United States, in many respects, certainly J.D. Vance, have run against those institutions and those old ways of doing business. And at the same time, Democrats, to the extent they're talking about foreign policy, are largely talking about the Israeli-Palestinian conflict in a very particular way that at least rhymes with that kind of isolationist bent. They used to mention Ukraine a heck of a lot more, but for the most part, we are focused on ourselves and our own priorities, and the fact that we have this intimate connection with the rest of the world isn't something that policymakers are

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8: This is The Middle. I'm Jeremy Hobson at the Music Hall in Portsmouth, New Hampshire. This hour, we're talking about what's at stake for voters ahead of the midterm elections. I'm joined by Camille Foster, co-host of The Fifth Column and editor-at-large at Tangle News, Christina Phillips, senior news editor at NHPR, and Anna Brown, executive director at Citizens Count. We've got more members of our audience at the microphone. Let's go to another one.
9: I'm Becky from Northampton, New Hampshire, and I'm wondering what your expert opinion is on whether the typical New Hampshire voter and how they feel about the Democratic Party being perhaps too woke.
8: Ooh, good one. Christina, do you want to take that?
10: You're not going to like my answer, but there is no typical New Hampshire voter. And I really, I think in part because, you know, as somebody who is like, I lived in Nashua, which is one of our largest cities. As a teenager, I've spent time, you know, in northern New Hampshire. I now live in Concord. It's really hard for me to think of what a typical New Hampshire voter is. If we're thinking demographics, they tend to be a little bit older, and I think that's a reflection of our state being older. In terms of, like, voter feeling about wokeness, I mean, maybe you've had a different experience. I've actually not heard conversations about wokeness in this election that much at all. And I know it was very, like, it was something you heard all the time a couple of years ago, but that's not something I'm seeing in interactions with voters at this stage.
8: Well, let me ask you, do you feel like the Democratic Party has gotten too woke?
9: I don't think it's much of a conversation in New Hampshire. I think it's more nationally.
8: But what's your opinion about it?
9: I'm not saying.
8: Okay. Camille Foster, you know, this kind of gets to what you were talking about as sort of the hangover of COVID, because that a lot of that is connected to what happened during the pandemic. Do you think that it's an issue nationally this year?
11: Well, it certainly has been in recent news cycles. I mean, we had Congresswoman Alexandria Ocasio-Cortez who came out and spoke to the fact that she said, quote, woke one was crazy, which, you know, suggests that there is some sort of woke two. I don't know what that is. She also didn't specify what exactly was crazy about woke one or why she moved away from it. And what's interesting, as you point out here, it's kind of evaporated from the political landscape. Almost no one is talking about these issues that were at the center, the white hot center of our politics during a time when we ought to have been concerned about this global health emergency. What happened to these issues? Where have they gone? I do suspect that there's some lingering distrust related to that and how quickly this kind of overtook the party. But I also suspect that the fact that those issues are gone and that lots of candidates aren't talking about it is indicative of some concern, at least on the left, about that.
8: Well, and by the way, Anna Brown, none of the candidates, I think, that are running for the national offices, the congressional offices in New Hampshire, come from the Democratic Socialist wing of the party, right?
12: You're absolutely correct. As I mentioned, Chris Pappas had a challenge from the left that he defeated. And also similarly, when we're looking at Stephanie Shaheen in District 1, Maggie Goodlander in District 2, they also defeated farther left candidates. So we don't really have that sort of poster child of what woke one or woke two running at the federal level in New Hampshire.
8: Let me ask you, just before we get to another member of the audience, Christina, about immigration, which is another huge issue across the country. And even here in New Hampshire, I saw reporting from NHPR that local police have been helping, or state police have been helping ICE do their operations here. Has that been an issue for voters, or how are people feeling about ICE, especially as they've turned on some of the aggressiveness of the operations nationally post-Minneapolis?
10: it is showing up, and I've seen even during some of our coverage of the primary, people showing up and saying, like, they're voting for candidates who are going to prioritize, in terms of Democrats, prioritizing human rights and are concerned about ICE activity. But within our state, I will say, like, New Hampshire is the only state in New England right now where local law enforcement is involved in these immigration enforcement arrest policies. And I think we've also got the regional and the state law enforcement. So we actually do see it happening here more. And I think what has stood out to me is that recently in some of the more rural parts of the state, we've seen an uptick in these arrests, and that's gotten the attention of voters and people in those towns. But where we've actually seen a lot of that conversation happening is still at the local level. Like in Keene, there was an uptick in arrests, and the Keene, like, city council was like, we're going to hold a meeting, we're going to talk about this, we want to hear from people. But I haven't necessarily seen it bubbling up in voters' concerns in the way that these other issues have been bubbling up.
8: But that's interesting because, Anna Brown, it's basically a state that is cooperating with the administration, which is what they have wanted all the states to do, and they're getting a lot of pushback from various governors.
12: Well, I think two things that are an interesting factor there. When we're looking at that law enforcement cooperation, you said, yes, county and state level, but also local level. So it's a lot of towns and cities that have made that decision and said that we want to cooperate or not. Manchester, which does have a Republican mayor, has not agreed to one of these agreements, in part because the police chief says, yeah, we have enough on our plate. ICE can do their job themselves. The other thing I will say, though, that I think is evident is New Hampshire is one of the whitest states in the nation still. And I think for a lot of people, if you don't live in one of the more urban areas, it's easy to just not have this be in your face and just kind of forget it's happening.
8: Camille, do you think that after this election, especially if it is a blue wave election, that there's going to be a dramatic change in immigration policy from the Trump administration?
11: I mean, the administration has already ratcheted down the policy from the much more muscular approach that it had early on, and that, I suspect that will continue to be the case going forward. There are so many issues where the president has suddenly become underwater, and immigration, unfortunately, he has seen his numbers take a significant dip there as well. I don't suspect we'll see a dramatic change, of course, after this election, however it works out for him, whether it's for the better or for the worse, because I think that the current status quo is about the level of interest that he has in the issue.
8: Let's get to another member of our audience.
13: My name is Eric Turr. I'm from Brentwood, New Hampshire, and full disclosure, I'm a current state.

0: are responding emotionally to Trump. And if I make an argument that's, you know, cool and logical, and it shows how, well, if we change the tax structure to X, Y, and Z, it'll benefit more people, that will convince them. Well, that's just not true, because all of us need to feel, we need to feel empathy from others. We're triggered by our own fears, our angers, and this is a hill that I will die on. I think one of the most brilliant political tactics of Donald Trump, all the way from 11 years ago, was the fact that he talked openly, whether or not it was true, he talked openly about loving people. He would say that all the time, right? Like he might even say it in a joking way, like, I love the poorly educated. But he would say, like, we love you, forgotten Americans. I don't actually recall a political figure before 2015 saying that word to people as often as he did.
1: Yeah, you know, I think about 2016 a lot, and Hillary Clinton's slogan, I'm with her. Mm. Politics should never be like that. Politics should be, I'm with you. Yeah. I, the politician, am with you. And you know what? It's funny, you know, you use the term love. I do a lot of this where Democrats will have me come speak or you know, they'll ask me my opinion on something. And they'll be like, what do you think about this issue? And I will put my hands on them physically, and I will be like, what do you think? What do you believe? What is it? What matters to you? I think there is and this is the new media environment that we live in. Voters want to feel like they know you for real. They stare at people's faces all day long. There's a reason everything is on video now. It's because people crave that sort of parasocial relationship, which goes to a much bigger issue around loneliness and connection. But they want to have a parasocial relationship, and they felt like Donald Trump told them the truth. They would say, this is another one of those contradictions, yeah, I know he lies, but I feel like he's being honest with me. And what they mean is they felt like he was leveling with them about politics, and they want to remove the artifice. They want the artifice removed from the media. They want the artifice removed from their politicians. And that doesn't mean that you have to be unprofessional. It doesn't mean that you have to be cringe and put on sunglasses and do TikToks. If you're a congressperson, you don't have to do any of that. But you do have to talk to people like they're adults and real, and like you're a real person. This was major deficiency of Kamala Harris. Voters were just like, I don't know who she is or what she stands for. They didn't get her. They didn't feel like they understood what she meant. And this is where this is the disconnect among the elites who say, oh, she was too moderate, or oh, she was too progressive. I'm like, well, that's not what I hear from voters. They don't have any sense of her ideological calibration, in part because she took a lot of different issues over the course of her public life. They just felt like, I don't know her. I don't know what her whole deal is. With Trump, at least they felt like they knew what they were getting, whether they liked it or didn't. They felt like they understood it. And so I'm just sort of begging for more humanity in politics, more willingness to say, I don't know, more willingness to say I'm working through it, an ability to say on the trans issue, to talk about it with empathy, but also say, but I'm not going to focus on this, guys, because I'm going to really focus on, they can focus on it if they're so obsessed with it. I'm focused on helping you because I care about you. I got into politics because I care about you. Like, to me, that is leadership.
0: Well, I mean, that gets straight to that ad from the last Trump campaign about Kamala's for they, them. Trump is for you.
1: Totally.
0: I mean, it was kind of brilliant in a bunch of different ways, both good and not so good. But Sarah, we've got about 5 minutes left here. And so here's what I want to ask you. You still identify yourself as a conservative, but you have written extensively, and also in the new book, How to Eat an Elephant, that you want to consign the MAGA movement to the ash heap of history. And in order to do that, you know, not just for any specific narrow political point of view, but for the future of America, not democracy in general, but this country. And in order to do that, you've been saying for a while that, as you said earlier in the show, Democrats have to win. So, bottom line for you is, I have a question, how can they do that? What's your like top three pieces of advice you're giving to candidates?
1: Yeah, let me just say quickly that me as a conservative, like my conservatism is rooted in a love of American liberal democracy. I love pluralism. I love the freedom of speech. I love the rule of law. And that's sort of how I was brought up as a conservative. What conservatism has been bastardized into by Trump and the MAGA movement, like I might still subscribe to many of the same loves that I had, but I am eyes wide open about the fact that there is no conservative movement that I would ever

0: be a part of.
1: Yeah.
0: So I just want to say that clearly.
1: I'm glad you did, because I was going to ask you if conservatism even exists recognizably, but you just answered it.
0: No,
1: yeah.
0: No, it doesn't. And so, people are like, are you a Democrat? I think people, again, they really need to classify you in a specific way. And the way that I answer that is, I have always loved American liberal democracy. I find it to be magical, like a revelation. And I want to defend it. And so I will defend it with anybody else who wants to defend it. And the Democratic Party right now is the only vehicle. We live in a two-party political system. It is the vehicle for the pro-democracy movement. And that contains multitudes. It has to be a big tent. But here are I will hit you with my biggest pieces of advice. I've done it, a number of it, throughout this conversation. One is, you have to... People are going to use the word authenticity like a buzzword, the same way they use affordability. I want you to think about what it means to be a real human being, to connect with the voters, to talk to the voters, to care about the voters. Democrats have a generational opportunity now that Trump has so betrayed these white working class voters. And the median voter in a general election is a white male who's 55 years old and he doesn't have a college degree.
1: Mm-hmm.
0: Okay. Democrats need to hold that person in their minds and think, can I reach that guy? Now, lots of them you can't, but I will say this. This level of betrayal from Donald Trump, he brought all these new people into the party. I'm not sure they come along for J.D. Vance or Marco Rubio or whoever comes after.
1: Interesting.
0: And so there is an opportunity. Democrats have an opportunity to get another look from white working class voters who have abandoned them. And actually build a new multiracial working class coalition. It is the biggest coalition that can exist in America. So my biggest piece of advice, and it goes back to talking about the economy, material well-being and safety, is build a big working class multiracial coalition. Like, that's the coalition you need to win and be durable. The second thing is, and this goes to the personal safety, Democrats have to be clear that they care about crime and they care about the border. That does not mean deporting the guy who has lived here for 20 years. This is, again, where Democrats can lead, not hide from this issue, by saying we are going to approach this issue with compassion and also with some realism. Like, it doesn't even make sense to deport somebody who's been living here and paying taxes for 20 years. Like, let's figure out a path to citizenship. I think that is people will say, well, we had this conversation, 15 years ago and it didn't go anywhere. We are in a new place. People need to give up on the idea or let go of the idea that the world doesn't change. It changes and people are ready for different conversations. I'll tell you another one. It's just an idea whose time has come. Voters on both sides of the aisle are much more interested in some universal form of healthcare coverage. But that kind of has to be held in tension with the idea that we have to have a closed border. Like, there is a grand bargain there to strike with Americans. And so the border, that's the other one. And then they have to deprioritize some of these social issues. Like, it's not that you don't talk about them. It's not that you don't maintain your commitment to human dignity and compassion. But that cannot be what you talk about all the time, because it is alienating to so many people. And, like, stop with the pronouns. Like, just stop that kind of stuff. It is so it's like speaking a language that a lot of voters then say, well, that's not a place for me. They're not speaking my language.
1: Do you think this can happen, though? We've got 30 seconds left, Sarah. I mean, like, I'm feeling your fire right now. Do you think this can happen?
0: Yes, of course I think it can happen, or I wouldn't have written the book and I wouldn't be desperately out here, begging Democrats to not listen to me. This is not a book about Sarah Longwell's preferred politics. If it is, we'd be talking about the national debt and education reform. But it's not what... This is a book about what I have listened to voters over 8 years, what they've told me. These are the things they want. And if Democrats could just give it to them, listen to American voters, that's democracy, they can win.
1: Looking forward to the day where we can get back to talking about the national debt and education reform, Sarah. Sarah Longwell's new book is How to Eat an Elephant One Voter at a Time. We have an excerpt of it at onpointradio.org. It is always so great to talk to you, Sarah. Thank you so much.
0: Oh, back at you. Thanks for having me.
1: I'm Meghna Chakrabarty. This is On Point.
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12: In Los Angeles, I'm Kai Rizdahl. It is Thursday today. This one is the 1st of October, if you can believe it. Good as always to have you along, everybody. You know, there's a developing truth in this economy that money is going to be much more expensive than we have been used to for much longer than we are ready for. As evidence, I refer you to, and yes, I know, the bond market yet again. Yields on long-term government debt, while a hair softer today, have been high and rising for weeks now with no real relief in sight. We caught Tara Sinclair. She's the chair of the economics department at George Washington University, out on the road.
13: I'm in Nashville, which means that the hotel lobby is incredibly loud, and so we are very happy we got a room.
12: As are we. Those higher yields mean money is more expensive, not just for the government, but for anybody trying to borrow.
13: Which means that if you want to get a mortgage, it's going to be more expensive. If you want to have credit card debt, it's going to be more expensive. If you're a business and you want to have a business loan, it's going to be more expensive.
12: The way it works, we all know this, when something gets more expensive, you don't have to be an economist to understand that people are going to use less of it, so fewer purchases are going to be made, from buying a house to swiping your credit card, and that is going to slow economic growth. Now, as bond yields and interest rates go higher,
13: there isn't some specific number that's going to immediately destroy the economy.
12: All right, that's good.
13: There are these moments, like hitting 5%, where the markets look around and say, is this a good use of our money? Or should we be looking for higher returns elsewhere and stop being so interested in buying government debt?
12: Well, that sounds bad.
13: And that's the really scary point, because if people start looking at government debt and don't think of it any longer as something that's risk-free, then the cost will go up even more.
12: The 10-year Treasury note today, the yield on it, 5.23%, slightly, as I said, lower at the close, did hit a quarter-century high at one point during the session. Equities just kind of treading water. We will have the details when we do the numbers.

0: One of the things we do around here, so you all don't have to, is dig deep into the data to try to get a sense of the bigger picture. The data in question today is the Personal Consumption Expenditures Index that we got yesterday, 3% year on year. That's the core inflation number. And as it turns out, it was a bit of a surprise, lower than people had been guessing. Marketplace's Kristen Schwab has more.
1: This inflation report kind of feels like when you're on a flight that lands early, but you sit on the runway for forever because there's no gate. So your arrival time ends up being the same anyways. Like, yay.
2: You can look at these numbers and from a lot of different angles, and sometimes they look prettier than they do from other angles.
1: But in the end, it's all a wash, says Stephanie Kelton, an economist at Stony Brook University.
2: Either way, you got a 3 on the other side of the decimal point.
1: 3.4%. And Gary Schlossberg, global strategist at Wells Fargo Investment Institute, says that number was lower than it would have been otherwise. Because in August, the Bureau of Labor Statistics changed the way some categories, like computer software and investment services, are calculated.
3: And that was going to have the effect of lowering inflation by a couple of tenths of a percent.
1: It means by previous standards, inflation would have measured higher, around 3.6 or 3.7%. Omer Sharif, president of Inflation Insights, says really it's not the big number that worries him most. It's the little ones that make up PCE, from housing to healthcare.
4: So more than half the basket is rising at an inflation rate of 3% or higher.
1: Numbers that he says aren't likely to fall, even if the war with Iran ends tomorrow.
4: We've had this set of rolling shocks for 6 years that have, you know, boosted inflation to well above target. It's nothing to say there won't be another shock coming in the next, you know, 6 months.
1: The economists I talked to today and the markets are betting the Fed will pause rates this month and hike rates in December. And Sharif?
4: I personally think that they are maybe going to hike one more time in Q1.
1: Inflation tends to go up at the beginning of the year because companies usually raise prices after the holidays. I'm Kristen Schwab for Marketplace.

0: couple of weeks back, the Secretary of the Treasury, Scott Bessent, did an event at Southern Methodist University where he got a question about the national debt, which, as you have almost certainly heard, now tops $40 trillion.
1: We don't have a revenue problem. We have a spending problem. Mm-hmm. So we've tried to contain the spending, and then with 3% growth, we grow our way out of this.
0: Bessent has said a version of that before, but is it true? I mean, how much growth would it take when you are talking $40 trillion? Ben Steele is a senior fellow at the Council on Foreign Relations, where he took up exactly that question in a recent article. Ben, welcome to the program.
2: Thank you for having me, Kai.
0: For the layperson, what was the Treasury Secretary talking about when he said we could grow our way out of this?
2: Well, the Treasury Secretary was responding to all the turmoil in the bond markets. And, of course, there's been growing concern that the bond market volatility has been driven by concerns about rising U.S. debt. And the Treasury Secretary's point was that debt doesn't need to be a problem. If we could achieve consistent 3% gross domestic product GDP growth, we can afford to support more debt.
0: All right, so let's dig in a little bit to sort of the math behind this at, again, a very sort of layperson's level. First of all, consistently growing at 3% is not something the federal government and the U.S. economy has done in the recent past. That's problem number one, right?
2: No, that is indeed problem number one. If you go back to the year 2000, we only hit the 3% growth mark in five calendar years. So that's one-fifth of the years. So it would be a pretty impressive thing if the United States were able consistently going forward to achieve 3% growth.
0: A word here about the elephant in the room. Which is fiscal policy. We talk about monetary policy, interest rates on this program right. All the time. Fiscal policy gets less attention, I suppose, because Congress and the president never do anything about it. And I guess the question to
2: that's
0: you
2: right.
0: is, that's the solution here, right? Fiscal policy?
2: Yeah, well, the United States, unfortunately, doesn't really have a fiscal policy. It just has fiscal outcomes. We spend money. We raise money in the form of taxes. And at the end of each year, we tabulate up how far short we fell in terms of raising the revenue we need to cover our spending. And so we just mechanically issue debt, that is treasury bonds, to fund the growing federal debt.
0: I imagine you spend a decent amount of time on the Acela going back and forth between New York and Washington.
2: Yeah.
0: And I guess the question is, when you go down to Washington and wander the halls of Congress or the think tanks or whatever, I mean, is anybody thinking about this, or are they just fingers in their ear going, la, la, la, la, la?
2: Yeah, no, they are. I speak to, for example, congressional staffers, Democrats, Republicans, and you can put those folks in a room together and have a pretty rational discussion about these issues. When you get into the higher ranks of government, that is the White House, the House and Senate leadership, then politics really does take over.
0: All right, so look, you're a trained observer of this. What do you think happens? I mean, give me like the 10-year outlook here.
2: You know the old joke, Kai, about asking the old Irishman for the road to Dublin? He says, if I were you, I wouldn't start from here.
0: I didn't know that one, but that's a good one. Anyway, go ahead.
2: I wouldn't start from here. I mean, we had opportunities in the past to do something about this. You maybe remember the old Simpson-Bowles Commission President Obama. I do really think we dropped the ball there bond prices falling now, that is the price of that we Americans have to pay to issue debt, rising, it's becoming more urgent. Growth is indeed a very important component in a package of measures we need in order to lower our debt burden. But we're also going to need spending cuts, and we're going to need revenue increases. So we should start having a rational debate about what the composition of those spending cuts and revenue raising measures should be.
0: Ben Steele is at the Council on Foreign Relations, where he's a senior fellow, also director of international economics. Ben, thanks for your time. I appreciate it.
2: Thanks for having me, Kai.

0: Business in the Rio Grande Valley, way down in South Texas, is booming. SpaceX has a huge base there, and two big liquefied natural gas plants are drawing people from far and wide. People, though, need housing and residential construction. The workforce for which in Texas is about 25% undocumented workers is being throttled because of the Trump administration's immigration crackdown. Marketplace's Elizabeth Trovall has that story.
1: Brand new modular duplexes line this growing neighborhood with pristine lawns here in the Harlingen area near the southern tip of Texas. Though there's still plenty of work to do and not enough workers.
2: You'll see that the framing crew that's there now is very slim. But normally it's about 8 to 10 guys.
1: That's Ronnie Cavazos, who is building this neighborhood with his firm, The Structure Team. He shows me a cement slab where just a few framers are working today. They'll make a skeleton for the home out of lumber.
2: It requires a lot of math, a lot of measuring. It's a tough job, especially in the type of the weather that we're in. You know, the valley will see 108, 110 degree weather.
1: Cavazos has struggled to find qualified labor to do the job. In Texas, undocumented workers represent roughly a quarter of the construction labor force. Now, ICE raids have thinned out the workforce. Some people have been deported. Others, including some who may have legal status, aren't working because they fear immigration enforcement.
2: We go down a list of 30 framers. I'm not joking you, like 30 framers just to find one. And he's probably charging more than what we originally had budgeted.
1: He says construction on this phase will likely take 18 months instead of 12. He's also built $15,000 worth of fences around the construction sites to make it harder for ICE to arrest workers.
2: We've had to file extensions on the loans that we have for the project in order to be able to continue getting that project funded. At this point, I'll venture to say that in 2026, we probably are not going to make any money.
1: Worksite raids and immigrant arrests are happening while the construction industry continues to face a major worker deficit. Ed Brady is with the Home Builders Institute.
3: Department of Labor would tell you on a monthly basis, anywhere from in the last 3 years, 250,000 to 450,000 empty jobs, vacant jobs in the building construction industry. So however you look at that, at the low level, it's still a crisis.
1: According to one industry estimate, some 19,000 fewer houses were built in 2024 in the U.S. because of the ongoing labor deficit. But now he says immigration policy is working against the industry.
3: With immigrants being 30% of our trades, we're losing many more than we're bringing into the industry right now.
1: And those workers have families that depend on that income. Like Brianna, who I meet at her small apartment in South Texas. She tells me how her husband was arrested and deported by immigration on his way to work at a construction site this summer.
4: El día que fue detenido, iba para un trabajo, de una construcción.
1: Brianna is a U.S. citizen, but because of her husband's ongoing immigration case, we're using a different name. Since her husband was deported to Mexico, her household is bringing in $2,000 fewer dollars each month. Even though she works 7 days a week, it's hard to make ends meet.
4: Ha sido muy difícil, sí, económicamente y emocionalmente.
1: It's been very difficult emotionally and economically for her and her three kids, she says. Her husband, who she was sponsoring for a visa, has worked in construction his whole life. He learned it from his dad. Just like Ronnie Cavazos. His dad was a framer from Mexico. That's who got him into construction. And now he wonders about the future of the industry.
2: We got rid of all the knowledge and we got rid of all the workers. And now what?
1: Without the experienced framers and other workers, how do you build homes, businesses, and an economy? In the Rio Grande Valley, I'm Elizabeth Trovall for Marketplace.

0: Coming up.
1: 4 hours to 48 hours of training.
0: That's either not enough or, yeah, no, it's not enough. First, though, let's do the numbers. Dow Industrial's up 20 points today, not even a 10%, 50,926. NASDAQ added 10 points also, not even a 10%, 26,871. S&P 500 picked up 14 points. That is 0.2% there. Ended things at 76.66. Constellation Energy assigned a 20-year deal with Amazon to supply electricity. The deal is going to help the power company expand a nuclear plant in Maryland and spend around $3 billion on infrastructure. Constellation powered up 1.9% on the day. Amazon ticked down a little bit over a third of 1%. Seasonings maker McCormick & Company beat estimates for the quarter. People's budgets may be stretched, I guess, but they still want their sauces and their spices. McCormick dipped. Get it? Dipped. 4.9%. 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
0: This is Marketplace. I'm Kai Rizdahl. Data about the American labor market comes in many different flavors. We have gotten a variety so far this week. The September jobs report will be upon us tomorrow morning. Today, though, it's employment of the seasonal variety. Challenger Gray & Christmas said in its regular update this morning that the hiring outlook for the rest of the year is cautious. Marketplace's Samantha Fields is on the holiday jobs beat.
11: If it seems early to be thinking about holiday hiring, Corey Staley at Indeed Hiring Lab says it's really not.
12: We do start seeing employers ramping up seasonal hiring in August and in September.
11: According to postings on Indeed, he says August was a strong month for seasonal jobs.
12: But what's interesting is we moved into September and it kind of came down more in line with what we saw in 2025.
11: And he says the number of people who are looking for seasonal work is rising.
12: We're seeing that very clearly over the last 2 or 3 years, the number of job seekers looking for these types of jobs have continued to grow, but the job postings at best have, you know, remained within a range around the previous year.
11: It's still early to know how this holiday season will go, but David Swartz at Morningstar says there are some early indications that hiring in retail might be slower.
13: Retailers are operating more efficiently than they used to and using more technology. And so they are operating their stores on a full-time basis with fewer people. And that would also include the holiday period when they'd hire fewer temporary workers than they had in past years, too.
11: This year, they're also acutely aware of the financial stress so many people are feeling.
13: I think there's a lot of concern about gas prices affecting consumer spending and how that may affect the holiday season as well as general inflation.
11: And Swartz says that's likely part of why fewer retailers have announced big holiday hiring plans so far. Their expectations are low for this year.
13: But that's also been the case for the last couple of years, and the holiday sales turned out to be stronger than expected.
11: He says some retailers may be holding off on hiring for now and waiting to see if it looks like that's happening again. I'm Samantha Fields for Marketplace.

0: If you were to count the number of private security guards that you see as you're just going about your business every day at mall entrances, churches and synagogues, even schools maybe, it would almost certainly be more than you would have guessed, because there is more private security in this country than there are police and sheriff's deputies. And it is a very randomly regulated and very loosely trained workforce. Curtis Lee wrote about it in the New York Times. Welcome to the program. Good to have you on.
1: Thanks for having me.
0: How did we get to a place where there are more security guards than there are police officers and sheriff's deputies in this country?
1: That's a good question. Private security guards are outside. We see them all over, outside of strip malls, construction sites, the lobbies of office buildings. These are workers that really don't earn that much money. A recent report from the UC Berkeley Labor Center found that on average, security guards normally earn a little less than $19 an hour. It's a striking number to see that there are more security guards in this country than there are police and sheriff's patrol officers.
0: It does sort of seem like it's a demand thing, right? There is a demand for these services. Police and sheriff's departments simply aren't funded or equipped to do it, but people want it.
1: Absolutely. I mean, this is a necessity, and this is a necessity more and more for, houses of worship, synagogues and mosques. And a lot of people feel the need to have security guards as that frontline protection.
0: Let's run down the labor market demographics of this thing. These private security guards are, you write, overwhelmingly male. They are majority people of color, and most of them, almost all of them, I think you say, don't have a bachelor's degree.
1: That's correct. I mean, that's a big part of what this UC Berkeley report found. These are individuals that don't necessarily get into police forces, but, want to serve and protect, and that's where they find these jobs as security officers. And more and more in recent years, we've seen unions jumping in to unionize security guards and also basically supporting security guards and looking to help boost pay and training.
0: Can we talk about that training for just a second? There are no federal standards for private security guards?
1: Correct. Yeah, there are no federal standards. It's mostly relies. It's given to the states to set those standards. Some states don't have any training really for security guards, and other states have between 4 hours to 48 hours of training.
0: Wow.
1: It really is a patchwork effect in terms of the training that security guards have.
0: It is, you write, a $50 billion industry and growing, and yet, as you said a minute ago, most of these guys, because they are mostly guys, as we talked about, they're making like $19 an hour.
1: Of course, they're making around less than $19 an hour. And, recently we've seen local jurisdictions jump into the fray and look to set at least pay minimums for security guards. In New York City earlier this year, local elected officials passed an ordinance that set pay minimums for security guards. And then here in California, where I'm based in Los Angeles, the state legislature looked to possibly pass a bill this year that would have set pay minimums for security guards. But at the last minute in Sacramento, the legislation was stripped of pay standards because there was strong pushback from the business community in terms of costs. So that was stripped out of the bill at the last minute.
0: One imagines, just given, read the headlines, one imagines that the demand about which we spoke at the beginning of this interview is only going to increase.
1: Yeah, absolutely. The demand is definitely gonna increase. As more and more threats of violence happen in public life. I mean, whether these are at schools, at churches, more and more, then there's going to be a need for security and security guards to be on the front lines of protection in public places.
0: Curtis Lee writes for the New York Times. Curtis, thanks a bunch. I appreciate it.
1: Thanks for having me, Kai.

0: 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Investing in securities involves the risk of loss.
1: This final note on the way out today in which, yes, bond yields now are high. But as Tara Sinclair reminded us from that hotel in Nashville, we've been here before.
2: Well, I mean, it's actually the old normal. We used to have much higher bond yields in the past. And so that is one perspective on this, is that we are just returning back to the previous world, and that actually, particularly the period from 2007 to 2020, or a little bit beyond that because of the pandemic, was really the weird time. And now we're returning to a longer run pattern.
1: Of course, that was before we were $40 trillion in the hole, right? Our daily production team includes Andy Corbin, Mika Allison, Maria Hollenhorst, Sarah Leeson, Sean McHenry, and Sophia Terenzio. Will Story is the supervising senior producer, and I'm Kai Rizdahl. We will see you tomorrow, everybody.

0: of that area. It's that area is called the Swahili scheme. So when they are expelled from these areas, so as to give way for the construction of the oil refinery, they will have nowhere to go because there is no resettlement scheme elsewhere. So the opposition is coming from the fact that they have not been compensated. Not that they don't like the refinery, but a lack of compensation.
1: So if they were made what they consider an adequate compensation, they would be happy to leave what is essentially their family's home and land?
0: Yeah, because what would happen is that if they leave, then they would buy land elsewhere in the nearby areas. There are some nearby locations where land is available. If the government is not resettling them elsewhere, then they can buy land on their own if they are compensated. But if you expel them and leave them without any funding, without nothing, they will be forced to go to live in towns where they don't have any income and they don't have, you know, because they farm from those lands. So that's where they get their food. So if they go to town, then they will be required to be paying rent and they don't have this income. And we're talking about like six or seven villages that, you know, we can identify. So if each village has like 1,000 people, so you see you're talking about like between 6 and 10,000 people. It's a lot of people. But what happens is that if I could put in a little light on this, it's not like the land has, some of the lands have title deeds which were issued illegally to some individuals. So if there is any compensation that Dangote is talking about, if he's saying that he has compensated people, he has compensated the landowners and absentee landowners. They have never been on the land. They've never been there. So we don't even know how they got those title deeds. So the title deeds are fake and, you know, they should be nullified even by the court. That's another prayer we're going to ask for. Nullify these titles to give ways to compensators. And even if they are not to be nullified, there's a law, land law. I mean, the land law, it's called the Land Act, which allows, you know, occupants to be paid compensation even though they are not, you know, they are not holding title. Their interest, having lived there, having acting their life from there, their interest can be taken care of, you know, by the National Land Commission when they are acquiring land for purposes of public use.
1: And the people you're representing outside of the courts, have they had any meaningful dialogue with the government or with the Dangote group?
0: No. There has been nothing like that. There have been nothing like that. We are not served with any court papers. So on 14th of October, that's when we are going, we'll have served them. That's when we are going to hear what they have to say. So in between, if they are willing to settle, then they can just call me. I'll just take a flight from here and we'll just go sit down. This is not the first time I'm doing this. I've done it for Lapset in 2014, and they just called us in Nairobi. We just went and sat with the minister, and we agreed this is going to be the compensation. And we gave way. People gave way to the construction of the port, the now port that is Lamu Port, that there. So we are expecting either between now and 14, they can call us. If they don't call us for settlement or negotiations, then we go ahead with the arguments on 14th of October.
1: That is the lawyer George Wakahiu. We heard earlier in the week from the Kenyan government, cabinet secretary, saying that they were intending, of course, to follow the legal process, but were adamant that the construction of the oil refinery would go ahead. We started this half hour talking about a row between the European Union and Sierra Leone, a convicted drug dealer at the heart of it. We've had a message in from Abdoulaye Barr, who says, "Each time I tell people in the Netherlands I'm from Sierra Leone, they ask if I've seen Yus. That's all they know about my country. That is sad." 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
8: Hello and welcome to Newsday on the BBC World Service with James Copnell and Catherine Bjarahanga in London.
1: More than 24 hours after she was supposed to be executed, Krista Pike remains alive at a hospital in Nashville, Tennessee. The lawyers say she's in critical condition. We'll hear from a doctor who has worked with her legal team.
9: What would Krista want to have done to her? Would she like to be restored to health so she could face execution again? Or would she like to be allowed to die?
8: 2,000 people have been arrested at student demonstrations in France. Why is there so much anger about the state of education there? We'll speak to a university student who's been out protesting.
1: And will artificial intelligence be an opportunity or a threat? India's huge call centre industry. We'll speak to a leading Indian economics expert after this bulletin of the latest world news.
10: BBC News with Fiona MacDonald. The United States has urged European countries to tap their reserves of diesel to help address a global shortage that's caused prices to soar. European countries have held talks after President Trump said he would consider banning US diesel exports. With more details, here's Archana Shukla.
11: The White House is ramping up pressure on European countries to release diesel reserves to help bring down costs for US motorists ahead of midterm elections next month. President Trump's suggestion that he could ban exports of the fuel would spell trouble for the UK, which depends on the US for around a third of its diesel imports. The EU is even more exposed, with half its supplies tied to US imports. Yesterday, the energy minister, Martin McCluskey, held talks with counterparts from the European Union about the issue. The government has stressed there is no concern about possible diesel shortages, though prices are expected to rise further.
10: More than 400 schools across France will be closed today, with classes taught remotely, as student demonstrations are expected to continue. On Thursday, police made 2,000 arrests as students blockaded schools to complain about overcrowded classrooms and run-down facilities. Our correspondent in Paris, Hugh Schofield, told us more.
12: 20% of lycées have had some kind of action, not all violent. I was at one this afternoon, which was noisy, but generally good-humoured. But in places, serious violence, to the point where rational observer is saying this isn't a protest, this is turning into urban violence, urban trouble. This school in Nantes, which a large part of it was gutted. So this is not minor unrest. It has in places become very significant.
10: President Putin has reiterated that Russia is prepared to use all its weapons, including nuclear, if its Baltic territory of Kaliningrad is attacked. He was speaking at a foreign policy forum in Moscow. Our Russia editor, Steve Rosenberg, was there.
13: President Putin warned that in the event of a direct attack on Russia, for example, on the Russian exclave of Kaliningrad on the Baltic Sea, the issue of use, he said, of all weapons at Russia's disposal will inevitably and immediately be on the agenda. Referring to European states that supply weapons to Ukraine, Mr. Putin commented, "I'm not saying that we intend to launch strikes tomorrow against the territory or the facilities of countries supplying arms to Ukraine. However, it is a threat we must clearly understand, assess, and keep in mind."
10: Lawyers for the Tennessee death row inmate Krista Pike have urged the governor of the U.S. state to commute her sentence after she survived two lethal injections. The convicted murderer is in a critical condition in hospital following the failed execution. Her lawyers don't know the extent of any damage to her brain, as her medical information is confidential. World News from the BBC. The governor of the Russian city of Volgograd says Ukraine has attacked industrial facilities there using drones. Andrei Bocharov did not specify which facilities were attacked, but the city is home to a large oil refinery. In Ukraine, Kiev's mayor says Russian airstrikes hit the city's southern bridge for the second night in a row. The governor of New York State has appointed a special prosecutor to investigate a woman's allegation that she was gang-raped by fellow students at a fraternity house near Cornell University 2 years ago. Governor Kathy Hochul said she had lost faith in the ability of local prosecutors to oversee the investigation. The move follows a public backlash over the failure to bring charges against the alleged rapists. More details from our correspondent, Neda Taufik.
14: Emotions running incredibly high, and Cornell University has said that they support presenting a criminal case to a grand jury, but they have rejected any claims that they failed to punish those involved severely enough or that anyone got away with just writing an essay. But they have also agreed to have their whole process essentially reviewed independently by an investigation.
10: OpenAI has fired three researchers for allegedly mishandling sensitive information amid increasing calls for greater artificial intelligence safeguards. A spokesman for the US firm told the BBC the staffers had acted outside established procedures and violated its safety policies. OpenAI did not name them, but at least two were involved in safety research. The final televised debate before Brazil's presidential election has been cancelled after the right-wing candidate, Flavio Bolsonaro, dropped out just 2 hours before it was due to start. The left-wing incumbent, Luiz Inácio Lula da Silva, had already announced he would not take part. BBC News.
1: 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Hello and welcome to Newsday on the BBC World Service with Catherine Biarahanga and James Copnell in London.
8: Thank you for joining us. Coming up, we'll speak to a university student who has joined student protests in France. We'll also hear from the doctor who has advised the legal team defending Krista Pike, the death row prisoner in the US who survived two lethal injections.
1: And will the rapid development of AI hurt or help India's call centres? We welcome your messages on any story you hear on Newsday. A number which works for WhatsApp and texts is +44 77 86 20 50 85.
8: Let's begin in France, where police have arrested almost 2,000 people following mass student protests across the country. There's been anger among students over accusations of crowded high school classrooms, teacher shortages and degraded facilities. The protests began in the capital, Paris, last week, but have spread to other parts of the country. It's reported that more than 300 police officers were injured during clashes with the students. At least 400 schools are also set to remain closed across France today, as the authorities expect protests to continue.
1: Now, university students have also joined the protests, and around 30 university campuses were blocked on Thursday. The French Prime Minister organised a crisis response meeting to deal with the situation. Well, we can speak now to Alice. We're using her first name only at her request. She's a French university student who has been taking part in this process and joins us from Paris. Bonjour, Alice. Why was it important for you to join in these demonstrations?
15: First of all, I wanted to say that this movement is really unprecedented in France. We have 20% of all high schools and universities blocked. This is very unprecedented. In 2023, in the pension reform protest, only 7 universities were blocked. So first of all, why I joined is because this movement is so big that I needed to get into it, and also because the demands seem legitimate to me, like better school time hours, to have time to live and not only to study or work. Also demand for a public university and financial means for and quality for all high schools and universities. One thing that touched me a lot is the end to social and racist selection to enter university as a university student, because we really want a university open to all. And I'm also part of the biggest student union in France, L'Union Étudiante, who joined to fight against youth poverty and to have free universities for everyone.
1: Okay, so plenty of reasons, plenty of motivation. I think from the outside, I would have assumed that France's education system was pretty strong, that the facilities would be good, that students would be in good condition. Is that not the case then?
15: No, ever since Macron came to power, it has consistently decreased. We had poverty, student poverty increasing over the years. and also crowded classrooms increasing in all parts of the countries, and especially inequalities between high schools. Maybe you have in mind the like very elitist schools and high schools that have a lot of financial means, but in the country there is a lot of inequalities between territories, and especially in the Parisian suburbs where high schools have less financial means than even private high schools in Paris.
1: What do you think could be achieved by these protests?
15: Yesterday, we already achieved something, a first victory. The government wanted to put student fees in some high schools. That is not the case right now. High school is supposed to be free. And we already got student fees in some high schools. That is not the case right now. High school is supposed to be free. And we already got the suppression of this measure and elitist measure. So yeah, we had a first victory, and we want to fight for more financial means. I think this can be achieved.
1: When you hear people in the government say that these demonstrations had descended into urban violence, how do you respond to that?
15: I think the first violence has been the one of the police. We had 2,000 arrests in comparison during the Gilets Jaunes, one of the biggest repression in the last few years. It was 1,500 at the peak. So this is unprecedented again. And we had one high schooler that lost all of his teeth after being hit by the police, another one that lost his eye, and another one was touched in the head by the police. So yeah, the first violence is really the one of the police right now. And this is, I think, what we should focus on.
1: Alice, thank you very much indeed. University student taking part in those very widespread demonstrations in France. That is a story we are going to return to later on in the programme.
8: A death row inmate set to be the first woman to be executed in Tennessee for more than 200 years is receiving life-saving medical care in a hospital in Nashville after she survived two attempts by Tennessee to execute her via lethal injection. Krista Pike was sentenced to death in 1996 for the murder of 19-year-old Colleen Slemmer, an attack she carried out alongside her then-boyfriend. Her lawyers are calling for her sentence to be commuted to life in prison after enduring what they called chemical torture. Tennessee has suspended all executions for the rest of the year while it investigates the incident. I've been speaking to Dr. Joel Zivert, who is the medical expert for the legal team of Krista Pike.
9: I understand that she's a patient in an intensive care unit. I know that she sustained some significant injuries to her arms, where the injected pentobarbital, you know, ended up in the tissue and not in the veins. She's still an active patient, you know, still alive.
8: We understand from Krista Pike's defense team that they don't have that much information about her current medical condition. Why is that?
9: Because when Krista Pike is a prisoner, of course, her rights to privacy, you know, are very much curtailed. But as a patient, she falls under a different set of rules that may protect her privacy in a much, you know, more stringent way. And now that she's in the hospital, I'll tell you that it's likely, by the way, that she's shackled there, even if she's deeply unconscious. That would be what they would do. But that there will not be, you know, permission, just general permission to access her health records. She's deeply unconscious. That would be what they would do. But that there will not be, you know, permission, just general permission to access her health records. Those are still protected. We need to have permission from her healthcare power of attorney to release information at this point. I'd be interested myself to talk with the medical team or even to travel to where she is to examine her myself, or at least to, you know, speak to the team. If given an opportunity, I certainly would do that.
8: So how would her lawyers get that permission? Would that mean that they're going to court to request for that information?
9: No, you know, I think they're speaking with her medical power of attorney, which she has. You know, it becomes extraordinarily tricky also, because what would Krista want to have done to her? Would she like to be restored to health so she could face execution again? Or would she like to be allowed to die? Hard to know. such conversations, you know, did not take place in advance of her current situation, I mean, as far as I know.
8: As an ICU specialist, what would be happening in the hospital at the moment in terms of the care she'll be receiving in the hours after undergoing this botched execution?
9: I would treat a person like her, you know, as someone who had been poisoned. Poisoning

0: districts that already have these buses on the road got federal help. The 2021 infrastructure law set aside $5 billion for cleaner school buses. The Trump administration says it is reviewing that effort, calling it, quote, a disaster of wasteful spending.
1: Josh, are you in the last one?
0: For NPR News, I'm Ray Solomon on the bus in Boulder, Colorado.
2: 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Lederman. I'm Steve Inske.
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1: Here with you on a Friday on 90.1 KERA News, I'm Nicole Osei. Since the 2024 election, black voters have led a surge in Democratic voter enthusiasm by responding to a Supreme Court decision that weakened the Voting Rights Act. How will that impact the November midterms as well as future elections? We'll consider those questions at 6:51 on KERA News.
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4: Good morning, I'm Jonathan Fruin at the BBC. The Indian pilot who was stabbed during the attempted hijacking of a flight from Dubai to Israel has described fighting to open the cockpit door to allow passengers to take control of the plane. Smit Mathur was speaking in a video call from his hospital bed with the Indian Prime Minister Narendra Modi.
5: I just opened it, sir, and everyone else came in, and everyone else had an equally important role in it. But consciously, sir, I was saying that I was doing it for my own survival. But at the same time, I also knew that I could not let them all die.
4: Traffic has again been halted across a key bridge in the Ukrainian capital Kyiv and restricted at a second one after repeated Russian drone strikes. The city has been under intensifying aerial bombardment. The BBC's Dan Johnson is there.
6: Russian drones have hit one of Kyiv's bridges four times in the past 24 hours, disrupting traffic and trains. Other bridges have been closed or restricted because of the ongoing threat. Some public transport routes have been suspended, meaning more people driving on roads which are clogged up, with many struggling to cross the River Dnieper to get to work.
4: And the French state-owned supercomputer manufacturer Bull has reopened its main factory in the western city of Angers to double its production capacity. The plant is the only factory in Europe dedicated solely to building the supercomputers crucial to the artificial intelligence sector. I'm Jonathan Fruin at the BBC in London.
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0: It's Morning Edition from NPR News. I'm Michelle Martin.
8: And I'm Steve Inskeep. Good morning. San Francisco is keeping its flock cameras. The city says surveillance helped to reduce car crimes. Greg Rosalski looked into this for NPR's Planet Money newsletter.
9: We compared San Francisco police data for January through August of this year with the same months in 2022. Car thefts are down almost 59%. Car break-ins, they're down more than 82%.
10: One of the most important factors was the introduction of technology.
9: That's San Francisco District Attorney Brooke Jenkins. In March 2024, San Franciscans voted to make it easier for the police to use drones and surveillance cameras. That same month, the police began installing license plate readers made by Flock Safety.
10: What the license plate reader cameras have absolutely done, and we do have proof of that, is given the police the ability to catch people who have engaged in crime.
9: Flock cameras photograph passing vehicles and use AI to scan their plates and capture other details like make and model or even bumper stickers. It puts it all in a searchable database. The police say this high-tech system has been instrumental in reducing crime. However, there were many other changes over the last few years in San Francisco. They got a new DA who was more aggressive on crime. The police stepped up patrols in tourist spots known for car break-ins. So how much credit does Flock actually deserve for the drop in car crime? There's actually not much rigorous research on the effect of Flock on crime. The most ambitious study so far is one by University of South Carolina crime researchers Scott Morgos and Ian Adams. Here is Adams.
11: What we find is that motor vehicle theft drops by about 11% in aggregate in the first year as agencies adopt that technology.
9: That estimate comes from comparing crime trends in more than 200 police jurisdictions that adopted Flock with those that didn't. This is just one study, and it hasn't yet been peer-reviewed. That said, the study backs up some of the claims made by San Francisco leaders. Chad Marlowe, he's not convinced. He's with the American Civil Liberties Union, and he leads a campaign called Get the Flock Out. He portrays this technology as helping to create a sort of dystopian surveillance state, one that can record people's movements whether or not they're suspected of a crime.
12: So it can be used to go after any vulnerable group or any group that the government agency that controls the data or can access the data wants to go after. And we've seen that.
9: There have been many reports of abuse of the Flock system around the nation, from improper searches, including officers using it to stalk ex-girlfriends, to unauthorized data sharing with federal immigration enforcement. Flock says it's adding new safeguards, including automatically suspending users whose searches meet criteria for abnormal use. This week, the San Francisco mayor announced he was tightening rules too. And District Attorney Jenkins, she's announced she's pushing for state legislation to make misuse of this data a crime.
10: I didn't want to see us lose the opportunity to use this technology.
9: San Francisco leaders are betting it can keep Flock's crime-fighting benefits while putting stronger safeguards in place that prevent abuse. Greg Rosalsky, NPR News.
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1: 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I'm Nicole Osei. Renee Good was a mother who was killed by an Immigration and Customs Enforcement agent in Minneapolis this year. Just ahead at 7:15, we'll discuss the two civil lawsuits her family filed against the federal government yesterday on KERI News.
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1: A Dallas County jury will continue deliberating today over whether a man raped and killed a teen 30 years ago. What evidence is the jury considering in the tragic murder of Tamika Mimi Cromer? KERA News is following this trial. Stay with us for the updates. There's a flood watch until 7 tonight. We've got showers and possibly a thunderstorm throughout the day and night today. Slightly windy with a high near 80 and a low near 69. Showers likely and possibly a thunderstorm before 1 p.m. tomorrow. Chances of showers and storms throughout the day. Otherwise cloudy with a high near 78. In Dallas, 73, Fort Worth, 74, Irving, 73. 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
8: It's Morning Edition from NPR News. I'm Steve Inskeep.
0: And I'm Michelle Martin. Good morning. Since the 2024 presidential election, there has been a surge in Democratic voter turnout, especially among Black voters in the South. NPR's Stephen Feller joins us to talk about how that increased turnout could shape key races next month. Good morning, Stephen.
15: Good morning.
0: So why is turnout higher?
15: You know, part of it is about opposition to President Trump and his agenda, but there's also a Supreme Court decision that weakened part of the Voting Rights Act. Before that ruling, over the last year and a half, we did already see a notable increase in people voting for Democrats and Black voters showing up in elections in particular. Then the court ruled in Louisiana versus Calais, which made it harder to prove that race is a factor in gerrymandering. That led to new maps in southern states like Florida and Tennessee and failed efforts in Georgia and South Carolina. All of that turbocharged those voters' motivations. Ashley Kennedy Shelton, the founder of the Louisiana-based Power Coalition for Equity and Justice. They do nonpartisan civic engagement work. She said it definitely contributed to huge black turnout in that state when there was a primary just a few weeks later, and called it, quote, personal for black voters.
16: Everybody's spending more money on their electricity bills, their gas bills, their food bills. I mean, all of these different things are really personally impacting voters. And I think that, you know, for all the folks that used to say, I don't do politics, I think they realize that politics is absolutely doing them and they have to get involved. And we're seeing that increased involvement.
15: I mean, digging into the data elsewhere, you saw big turnout from black voters and increased Democratic primary support in places like South Carolina, Mississippi, Georgia, Alabama.
0: So it's twofold. People are offended that they feel that there was an effort to kind of disenfranchise them, but also the basics, like how much things cost.
15: It's not just redistricting changes. You're right. I mean, Marcus Bass, I talked to him. He's the executive director of the North Carolina Black Alliance. He said he's also seeing signs of increased black turnout there from folks who basically say, look, nothing feels great right now.
17: I think more and more we are finding across the state this affected voters. Individuals that feel that the political process has not improved their quality of life.
15: In North Carolina, there's a big state Supreme Court race, along with several U.S. House races that could change hands, including one explicitly targeted by Republicans through gerrymandering.
0: So it's a both-and situation. Increased black turnout as kind of a reaction to what people see as an effort to limit

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2: Good morning. Deliberations continue in a Dallas County courtroom on whether a man raped and killed a teen 30 years ago. What did the prosecution and defense present during closing arguments? I'm Nicole O'Shea, and this is Morning Edition. Renee Good was a mother who was killed by an Immigration and Customs Enforcement agent in Minneapolis this year.
3: Your child should grow up without a parent. No one should lose their sister or their daughter. No one should have to live without their soulmate.
2: We'll discuss the two civil lawsuits the family has filed on 90.1 ERA News.
4: Live from NPR News in Washington, I'm Corva Coleman. Later this hour, the Labor Department will release the latest monthly snapshot of the jobs picture for the nation. The agency said that job growth was weak in July but rebounded in August. Some economic forecasters think between 80 and 90,000 new jobs were created in September. Mark Zandi is the chief economist at Moody's Analytics, and he's reflected on last month's potential job growth.
5: I'm struggling with the right word to describe how I feel about it. This sounds bland, but it's okay. You know, I'll take it. It's enough jobs to keep unemployment from rising, and unemployment is very low. But just don't lose your job because no one's hiring. Hiring rates are about as low as they've ever been. The number of hours people are working is very low.
4: He spoke to NPR's Morning Edition. President Trump is campaigning for Republican candidates in red states ahead of the November midterms. The president is scheduled to be in Mobile, Alabama today. NPR's Danielle Kurtzleben says Trump made an appearance yesterday in Durant, Oklahoma.
6: Trump's speech, which lasted nearly an hour and a half, covered familiar ground, like promoting Republican tax cuts and baselessly accusing Democrats of cheating in elections. Saturday, he is scheduled to speak in Ohio. That state, which has turned redder in recent years, has tight Senate and governor's races this year. When asked why he's campaigning in solidly Republican states like Oklahoma, he responded, quote, "I won all of them by a lot. I'm going there just to make sure." He added that he wanted to thank Oklahoma for voting for him in three presidential elections. Danielle Kurtzleben, NPR News.
4: New York Governor Kathy Hochul is expected to speak this morning about the special investigation into an alleged rape case at Cornell University. She'll be joined by New York Attorney General Letitia James. She's been named as special prosecutor to re-examine this case. The Trump administration has now cut refugees and other groups of immigrants with legal status off from Medicaid. NPR's Selena Simmons-Duffin reports the change is a result of Republicans' One Big Beautiful Bill Act.
7: Mustafa Rifat has lately been fielding frantic phone calls from refugees with disabilities.
8: It's a nightmare for the community. It's a very emotional time because they also lost their access to food stamps.
7: Rifat is a professor of social work at the University of Nebraska at Omaha and a former refugee himself. He points out these are new Americans who are often struggling with complex health issues while adjusting to a new culture.
8: Making their health and well-being worse is not going to benefit anyone.
7: In a statement to NPR, the Centers for Medicare and Medicaid Services emphasized it is implementing a law passed by Congress. Selena Simmons-Duffin, NPR News, Washington.
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9: 7:04, and this is KERA News. I'm Sam Baker. Jury deliberations resume in Dallas today in a trial over a 30-year-old murder case. Stephen Ridge is charged with raping, strangling, and setting fire to Tamika Cromer. Lead prosecutor Kistrin Trigger yesterday said Ridge should pay for what DNA proves he did in 1996. But Ridge's attorney said DNA evidence may prove sexual assault, but not murder. Joppy residents are demanding Dallas officials give them more of a say when it comes to the development of data centers in their neighborhood. The community was caught off guard when a facility was built just blocks from the historical Freedman's neighborhood. State Representative Vinton Jones says he's pushing for more protections for communities like Joppy.
10: Right now, facilities just like the one in Joppa are sliding through municipal approval under the generic utility company utility use designation. That classification is broken at this time.
9: The data center is one of more than 250 facilities operating, planned, or under construction in North Texas. The Mundo Latino exhibition at the Texas State Fair turns 30 this year. KERA's Priscilla Rice reports the daughters of the exhibition's founders are keeping the family tradition alive.
11: The Luna sisters, Erica, Jeanette, and Corina, have been helping run Mundo Latino since they were kids. The exhibition showcases performers, artisans, and small businesses. After their father, Rafael Luna, died earlier this year, Corina Luna Ramos says it's important to keep the event going for the family and for the community.
12: My only wish would be that me and my sisters can continue on this family legacy and tradition the next, hopefully, 10, 20, 30 years as well.
11: Mundo Latino is at the Hall of State through October 18th. For KERA News, I'm Priscilla Rice in Dallas.
9: A building fire shut down the Northwest Highway and Loop 12 interchange this morning. Crews found fire and heavy smoke coming from DG's nightclub on West Northwest Highway. Flames were hidden in a number of spaces throughout the building, so firefighters had to switch to an outside defensive attack. No people were inside the club at the time of the fire, and no injuries have been reported. Loop 12 interchange was shut down this morning while fire crews battled the blaze and heavy smoke. This is KERA News.
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1: We made it to Friday on 90.1 KERA News. Nicole Osei here. Since the 2024 election, black voters have led to a surge in Democratic voter enthusiasm by responding to a Supreme Court decision that weakened the Voting Rights Act. How will that impact the November midterms as well as future elections? We'll consider that question at 8:51 on KERA News.
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4: For KERA News, I'm Sam Baker. A North Texas healthcare expert is encouraging Medicare enrollees to try applying for Medicaid to use as a supplemental insurance. Daniel Bouton is the Vice President of Health and Wellness for the United Way of Metropolitan Dallas. He said as the cost of care continues to increase, exploring if someone qualifies for additional benefits can help them access critical care.
5: Many of our patients are always pleasantly surprised because they qualify for things that they didn't know they qualify.
4: Typically, Medicaid pays last, meaning if an enrollee has Medicare or other insurance coverage, those programs or plans pay first. Notices filed with the state say a chemical manufacturer is closing its plant in Grand Prairie, affecting 56 employees next month. Chicago-based Charter Next Generations moving production from Grand Prairie to other company locations. The Plano-based mortgage lender Benchmark Mortgage last week announced it will exit and close its wholesale and correspondent mortgage division to streamline the company. 81 employees at its Tennyson Parkway headquarters will lose their jobs late next month. This is KERA News.
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6: It's Morning Edition from NPR News. I'm Michelle Martin.
7: And I'm Steve Inskeep. Good morning. San Francisco is keeping its flock cameras. The city says surveillance helped to reduce car crimes. Greg Rosalski looked into this for NPR's Planet Money newsletter.
8: We compared San Francisco police data for January through August of this year with the same months in 2022. Car thefts are down almost 59%. Car break-ins, they're down more than 82%.
9: One of the most important factors was the introduction of technology.
8: That's San Francisco District Attorney Brooke Jenkins. In March 2024, San Franciscans voted to make it easier for the police to use drones and surveillance cameras. That same month, the police began installing license plate readers made by Flock Safety.
9: What the license plate reader cameras have absolutely done, and we do have proof of that, is given the police the ability to catch people who have engaged in crime.
8: Flock cameras photograph passing vehicles and use AI to scan their plates and capture other details like make and model or even bumper stickers. It puts it all in a searchable database. The police say this high-tech system has been instrumental in reducing crime. However, there were many other changes over the last few years in San Francisco. They got a new DA who was more aggressive on crime. The police stepped up patrols in tourist spots known for car break-ins. So how much credit does Flock actually deserve for the drop in car crime? There's actually not much rigorous research on the effect of Flock on crime. The most ambitious study so far is one by University of South Carolina crime researchers Scott Morgos and Ian Adams. Here's Adams.
10: What we find is that motor vehicle theft drops by about 11% in aggregate in the first year as agencies adopt that technology.
8: That estimate comes from comparing crime trends in more than 200 police jurisdictions that adopted Flock with those that didn't. This is just one study, and it hasn't yet been peer-reviewed. That said, the study backs up some of the claims made by San Francisco leaders. Chad Marlowe, he's not convinced. He's with the American Civil Liberties Union, and he leads a campaign called Get the Flock Out. He portrays this technology as helping to create a sort of dystopian surveillance state, one that can record people's movements whether or not they're suspected of a crime.
11: So it can be used to go after any vulnerable group or any group that the government agency that controls the data or can access the data wants to go after. And we've seen that.
8: There have been many reports of abuse of the Flock system around the nation, from improper searches, including officers using it to stalk ex-girlfriends, to unauthorized data sharing with federal immigration enforcement. Flock says it's adding new safeguards, including automatically suspending users whose searches meet criteria for abnormal use. This week, the San Francisco mayor announced he was tightening rules too. And District Attorney Jenkins, she's announced she's pushing for state legislation to make misuse of this data a crime.
9: I didn't want to see us lose the opportunity to use this technology.
8: San Francisco leaders are betting it can keep Flock's crime-fighting benefits while putting stronger safeguards in place that prevent abuse. Greg Rosalsky, NPR News.
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1: I'm Nicole Osei, and you're listening to 90.1 KERA News. Amber Geiger, the former Dallas police officer convicted of murdering Botham Jean, has been granted parole. The attorney representing the Jean family is speaking out. We'll hear what he had to say in 15 minutes on North Texas Now.
12: In Germany, there's increasing political fragmentation and a dire economy. That echoes a past that led to the rise of fascism almost a century ago, so centrist parties look for a way ahead. 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
14: A single mom got a surprise in her mailbox, a letter that said thousands of dollars in old medical debt had been forgiven. 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
1: A Dallas County jury will continue deliberating today over whether a man raped and killed a teen 30 years ago. What evidence is the jury weighing in the tragic murder of Tamika Mimi Cromer? KERA News is following this trial. Stay with us for the updates. There's a flood watch in effect until 7 tonight. Got showers and possibly thunderstorms throughout the day and night today. Slightly windy. High near 80 and a low near 69. Showers likely and possibly a thunderstorm before 1 p.m. tomorrow. Chances of showers and storms throughout the day. Otherwise cloudy with a high near 78. In Dallas, 73. Fort Worth, 74. Arlington, 73. This is KERA News.

0: ups a little smarter if this continues on.
1: It's the same situation in school districts across the country, according to Peter Minella with the National Association of Pupil Transportation, and it's becoming a funding crisis.
2: They have to look at, do we take the team to the football game, or do we let mom and dad do that? Do we have field trips to museums?
1: Reimer with the Jefferson County District hopes it doesn't come to that.
0: I didn't budget for a war in Iran to affect my diesel prices the way it did.
1: I mean, nobody can budget for an unforeseen war in Iran. But a tiny handful of school districts are better prepared for this moment.
3: Hello, kiddos.
1: In Boulder, Colorado, bus driver Jill Sellers takes kids to and from school in an electric bus.
3: Hello, hello, hello.
4: Hello.
3: Hello, how are you?
4: Good.
1: Sellers has been driving this bus, named Evie, what else, since 2020.
5: It's quiet and it has a lot of power.
1: It also, notably, does not run on diesel. And most school buses in Boulder don't either.
6: Our cost for diesel fuel expenditure so far this year is 12% down from where it was last year. I know, it's surprising.
1: That's David Self, the district's assistant transportation director, who says their buses run mostly on propane and unleaded fuel, with some electric buses in the mix too.
6: It is really diversified. It's something that we continue to work on.
1: It's a mix of fuel types they started building up about a decade ago, not because of high diesel costs, but because the local community made a big climate push to cut carbon emissions. Insulation from runaway diesel prices turns out to be a side benefit.
6: We're far in front of the curve, so to speak, and we just need to stay that way.
1: Of course, for most districts, changing up the school bus fleet is hardly a solution to today's diesel crisis. After all, you can't just snap your fingers and put a new propane or e-bus on the road. And they're still a lot more expensive than your standard diesel. Boulder, like most districts that already have these buses on the road, got federal help. The 2021 infrastructure law set aside $5 billion for cleaner school buses. The Trump administration says it is reviewing that effort, calling it, quote, a disaster of wasteful spending.
7: Josh, are you in the last one?
1: For NPR News, I'm Ray Solomon on the bus in Boulder, Colorado.
3: Bye, Lana. Bye, Andy. Bye, Lucy. Bye, Jane.
8: It's Morning Edition from NPR News. Our theme music is inspired by B.J. Lederman. I'm Steve Inskeep.
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10: 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A looming federal ban threatens to wipe out the multi-billion dollar market for hemp-derived THC drinks by the end of the year. 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
14: Up next on North Texas Now, former Dallas police officer Amber Geiger was convicted of murder for killing her neighbor Botham Jean in a divisive case.
15: Now she's been paroled after 7 years in prison. We'll hear from civil rights attorney Lee Merritt, the Jean family attorney, for a wide-ranging conversation.
14: An energy plant in Fort Worth will soon turn landfill emissions into renewable natural gas. We'll learn about how the process works and how it can make money for the city.
15: And the Dallas Stars begin their season tonight at the American Airlines Center. Could it lead to their first Stanley Cup since 1999?
16: They're in that group of, in my mind, that group of 5 to 6 teams that you can say, you know what, they're a contender. And that's what you want to be in the league.
14: All that plus a look at the history of the beloved Frito Pie and your state fair favorite, the corn dog.
15: And of course, our Friday news roundup. It's all ahead right here on North Texas Now.
17: Live from NPR News in Washington, I'm Corva Coleman. New York Governor Kathy Hochul says she has signed an executive order naming New York Attorney General Letitia James as a special prosecutor.

0: James is going to investigate a reported case of a gang rape at Cornell University in 2024. Hochul says the university police did not turn over all the information about the case, and the local district attorney did not completely examine the facts of the case of what the woman reported.
1: She spoke to the police. She sat for hours and told them exactly what happened to her. And according to new reports, she could not have been clearer that she was 100% confident that she had been raped. Yet, shockingly, those words never made it into the account that the Cornell police sent to prosecutors.
0: Attorney General Letitia James says it will take time to examine the facts. She says she will bring criminal prosecutions if the evidence demands it. Stocks opened higher this morning after the Labor Department delivered a weaker-than-expected jobs report. NPR's Scott Horsley tells us the Dow Jones Industrial Average jumped about 260 points in early trading.
2: U.S. employers added just 29,000 jobs last month, far fewer than forecasters had predicted. Factories and construction companies added workers in September, but government and financial services cut jobs. Employment gains for July and August were also revised lower, and the unemployment rate inched up to 4.2%. Investors think the lackluster jobs report makes it less likely the Federal Reserve will raise interest rates later this month. The Fed raised its benchmark rate by a quarter point in September in an effort to curb stubborn inflation. Average wages in September were up just 3% from a year ago. That's probably not enough to offset rising prices, so workers' paychecks won't stretch as far as they used to. Scott Horsley, NPR News, Washington.
0: Ever since the 2024 presidential election, there has been a surge in Democratic voter turnout. That's been especially true among black voters in the U.S. South. As NPR Stephen Fowler reports, voting groups expect that to continue this November.
3: A lot of the turbocharged turnout is driven by opposition to President Trump's agenda. The U.S. Supreme Court's decision this year that made it harder to prove race is a factor in the crafting of new partisan congressional districts has also been a motivating factor, too. Marcus Bass with the North Carolina Black Alliance.
4: I think more and more we are finding across the state disaffected voters, individuals that feel that the political process has not improved their quality of life.
3: Strategists say increased black turnout in the South could make a key difference in several governor and U.S. Senate races across the region. Stephen Fowler, NPR News, Atlanta.
0: On Wall Street, the Dow is now up more than 280 points. This is NPR.
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6: Good morning and happy Friday. It's October 2nd and you are listening to North Texas Now. I'm Miranda Suarez.
7: And I'm Ron Corning. I hope it's a happy Friday despite the fact that it is a wet Friday. And we do want to update you on the weather here as you start the weekend. Scattered to numerous showers and storms will redevelop across the area this morning and continue on and off through Saturday. By the way, this coming by way of the National Weather Service.
6: That is right. It's not going to be as bad as it was yesterday, but you can still expect some heavy rain, and there is still a possibility for some localized flash flooding. So just make sure you're aware when you're driving, driving safe, and I feel like I can't say it enough. Don't drive if that road is flooded.
7: Yes, we are here to raise the warning flag this morning. We want to begin here with the very latest on the Amber Geiger case. It was 7 years ago today that former Dallas police officer Amber Geiger was sentenced to a decade in prison for the murder of Botham Jean in his apartment.
6: Geiger entered Jean's apartment on the fourth floor after being on duty. She said she thought it was her third floor apartment. She shot Jean when she mistook him as an intruder. He was eating ice cream on his sofa.
7: Now, Geiger could have faced life in prison. Yesterday, she was paroled. Lee Merritt is the attorney representing the Jean family, and he joined us just a short time ago. Lee, we certainly appreciate you carving out time this morning to speak with us. Thank you.
8: Sure thing. Thank you for having me.
7: You said in a written statement that Botham Jean's family is disappointed. Can you share more with us?
8: Sure. It's pretty average in the United States justice system for a criminal to serve about 70% of their sentence. We were always disappointed in a 10-year sentence. the family on last week on September 25th, attended the parole hearing and objected to her being granted parole and not finishing out her sentence. And when it was granted over their objection, they were disappointed.
6: The reasoning for Amber Geiger being granted parole, according to the Texas Board of Pardons and Paroles, you know, her record does not include a documented pattern of violent or assaultive arrests and convictions. She's, you know, adjusted to the institution and she's participated in programs and activities. I guess what is your response to that evaluation of her record and her time in prison?
8: The concern for me and for the Jeff family is that we believe that there should be sentencing enhancements for law enforcement officers who take people's lives under the color of state law. There was a lot revealed during the trial about her character that I also think should have come into play. But I understand that this parole was about her time behind bars. And like I said, it's pretty standard to do 70%. And so we were always going to be disappointed if it was this year or a few years from now.
7: It sounds, Lee, like you had prepared the family for the possibility. You know the law. You know how these systems operate. And in anticipation of this, had you prepared them?
8: Yeah, the family was prepared. We were prepared. This is a conversation I have with most clients. The only family of a case that you'll be familiar with that I didn't have to have this conversation with was Wanda Cooper Jones, who was the mother of Ahmaud Arbery, because everybody who participated in a murder was convicted to life without the possibility of parole. For every other family in the Dallas-Fort Worth area in particular, we've worked a lot of these cases. Soon, Roy Oliver will parole or complete his sentence for the murder of Jordan Edwards. Aaron Dean received 11 years for the murder of Tatiana Jefferson, and he'll be out in a relatively short time. We talked about it, and when you say I prepared them, one thing came up that they were concerned about, that a lot of the community is concerned about, is a young Black man was convicted for 35 years for killing a young man, another young man. We know that he won't be out in 10 years or 20 years under that sentence. And it's just a smack in the face a bit about how just inequitable our criminal justice system really is.
6: I think correct me if I'm wrong here, but it seems like a newer development in recent years where police officers are getting convictions in these types of cases. But it sounds like you think the sentencing is still not equitable here.
8: That's exactly it. When I first came to the Dallas-Fort Worth area, the reason I opened up my boutique practice that specialized in Section 1983, that's constitutional violations under the color of state law, was because there were no convictions of police officers in the history of Dallas County killing Black people. None. And so, yeah, those convictions I just rattled off are rare and welcomed by our community. But yeah, the sentencing, there's no parity in sentencing at this point.
7: Amber Geiger's attorney has released a statement saying that he's met with her, he's spoken with her, and she has been remorseful. She is remorseful. She will always be remorseful. Does that mean anything to the family?
8: Absolutely. You might recall this is a family who obviously cared deeply about both Mishim Jha and didn't actually want to sensationalize or scapegoat Amber Geiger alone. The problem was the training that she received that said when you can't see someone's hands, you should kill them. The problem is the Texas Rangers who said that she had actually done nothing wrong. Before the trial was concluded, the family, certain members of the family, because one doesn't speak for all, obviously, decided to forgive Amber. You'll recall that
7: I remember.
8: Grant asked her for it, and was granted an opportunity to give her a hug and tell her himself that she was forgiven. He said he didn't want to see her go to jail at all, because that doesn't satisfy him to see one person convicted in jail after his brother's dead. That won't bring his brother back. And so, we understand that she's remorseful. And the justice system is delivering the kind of justice that it does.
7: I remember well that moment with the request for a hug and the granting of forgiveness. But it's also true, and you may have said this at the time, that you can grant forgiveness while also wanting to seek justice. Those two things can happen at the same time.
8: That's absolutely it. A lot of people Judge Brandon, and I remember he was 16 or 17 at the time, and it was a very hard time for him because he was taking a really bold move to say, I forgive you. But he chose forgiveness after accountability. It was his impact statement after she had already been sentenced. And that was his, that gave him room to offer forgiveness.
6: You mentioned, of course, a Tatiana Jefferson, who was killed in Fort Worth by a now former Fort Worth police officer. She died just a year after Botham Jean. These cases happened in rapid succession. Then, of course, the murder of George Floyd and the protests around the country. What do you see as the impact of these cases and the unfortunately many others on policing in this country? I know that's a really big question, but do you see material differences in the past 8 years since Botham Jean died?
8: Police violence in America has gotten worse since Botham Jean died. Every year, they continue to outpace the record of the year before for police killings. And you all know, of course, that police violence in America is unique in modern democracies. You can take all the other comparable modern democracies and add them up, and they don't kill this many of their citizens while enforcing the law. I do believe that Botham's murder, Tatiana's murder, and then Jordan Edwards' murder, these North Texas murders were the precursors to the George Floyd uprising that we saw in 2020. As a result of that conversation, we talked about local policy change. There was some state laws passed in the Tatiana's name and Botham's name about body-worn cameras, about accountability. We had a conversation with two White Houses. When I say we, Botham's family and I, Tatiana's family and I, spoke with President Trump, spoke with President Biden. We're offered executive orders. The executive orders are very, very limited to federal agents, but it's supposed to be a model for states. And some of them did take the model and put in no-knock warrants. I mean, and put a hold on a stop to no-knock warrants on chokeholds. And so we see them tinkering around the edges. But in my opinion, America needs a lot of work concerning policing before we have an equitable system.
7: Lee, one final question as it relates to the civil lawsuits that have been filed. Where does the most recent one stand against the Dallas Police Department?
8: In terms of the Botham Shimja family, the Dallas Police Department was released from the lawsuit under qualified immunity. There's something called a Monell claim, which is about bringing litigation against a municipality for their policies. The policy that we were going after was what was stated as Amber Geiger's defense. I couldn't see his hands. And if I can't see their hands, I'm trained to shoot. That policy is still on the books.
6: Lee Merritt, a civil rights attorney representing Botham Jean's family. Thank you so much.
8: Thank you all for having me.
6: Geiger's release date has not yet been set. Her attorney told WFAA she will live a private life in an undisclosed location.
7: South Lamar, where both Jean's apartment and the police department are located, was renamed Botham Jean Boulevard in January of 2021.
6: Turning now to Fort Worth, where a city landfill will soon become a source of renewable energy. City staff expect to have a renewable natural gas plant at the landfill in the southeast part of the city, turning the landfill's gases into a valuable resource.
7: The Fort Worth Report's environmental reporter, Nicole Lopez, is here to explain how all of this works. All right, Nicole, here we go with a science lesson. So landfills give off methane. How are methane emissions bad for the environment?
9: Yeah, so methane emitted from landfills can definitely have impacts on the environment. That's because methane is a large contributor to ground-level ozone, or smog, which is made up of pollutants and essentially worsens our air quality. These pollutants can even pose health risks to those who aren't unusually sensitive to conditions or for those who may have respiratory conditions. It's also a contributor to greenhouse gases, which, as we know, drives climate change.
6: Yeah, according to the EPA, methane is a really powerful greenhouse gas, too. It is, according to the EPA, at least 28 times more effective than CO2 at trapping heat in the atmosphere over a 100-year period. So I think it's safe to say, not really great. How can we turn the methane into a renewable natural gas? What does the city of Fort Worth plan to do?
9: Yeah, so when we're talking about renewable natural gas, methane that it is the methane that stems from the decomposition of trash at a landfill that can then be converted into a source of energy. Converter systems capture the methane. It then goes through a treatment system and is purified so that it can then be transmitted through pipelines. Part of that conversion process includes removing moisture and contaminants, as well as reducing nitrogen and oxygen contents from the gases.
7: So it's presumably better for the environment, but it's also better for the city budget, right? I mean, will it help the bottom line?
9: Yeah, absolutely. So the city has said that converting the methane from the landfill into a renewable form of energy would provide the city anywhere between 2.5 to 5 million annually. And those funds would go directly into its budget for solid waste, but it could also be applied toward other projects that they have going on in terms of green space conservation and other areas of the environment. The city's waste management budget for fiscal year 2027 grew from 2026 by $10 million, and the majority of that increase will solely fund long-term solid waste planning.
6: Yeah, speaking of long-term solid waste planning, you note in your story that Fort Worth's city landfill is reaching capacity, in part just because the city has grown so exponentially. As of January, city staff estimated the landfill would in fact be full by 2036. So what is the plan for the future?
9: Yeah. So the city has been largely focused within the past few years to look for solutions. They've pointed to the possibility of a new landfill. However, that requires years of planning, permitting and engineering, and of course, identifying an appropriate site for a new landfill to operate. But the city has also waived to the prospect of adding more waste transfer stations or drop-off stations, which could have trash transported to other landfills throughout the region. But also Fort Worth environmental staffers are investing more in recycling programs to encourage residents and just people across the city to participate in recycling more, which could then help divert waste away from the landfill.
7: Well, it certainly sounds like they're meeting a growing population with some innovative ideas. We certainly appreciate you illuminating it for us, Nicole. Nicole Lopez is the environmental reporter for the Fort Worth Report. Thank you so much.
9: Thank you for having me.
6: Coming up, a group of advocates and doctors have launched a campaign to educate pregnant patients about their rights and provide additional training to doctors. That story's coming up in about 15 minutes on North Texas Now.
10: Good morning, I'm Nicole Osei, and you're listening to 90.1 KERI News. Reaction continues over the botched execution of Krista Pike, a Tennessee woman who survived two lethal injections this week. Tennessee Governor Bill Lee subsequently halted the state's remaining scheduled execution this year as investigators look into what happened. The family of Renee Good, a mother who was killed by an ICE agent in Minneapolis this year, filed two civil lawsuits against the federal government on Thursday.
11: No child should grow up without a parent. No one should lose their sister or their daughter. No one should have to live without their soulmate.
10: KERI News is keeping an eye on these situations. Stay with us for the details.
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14: 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Hughley had a rough upbringing that seemed to steal his father's laughter, and now he hopes he's given some of it back. 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
10: 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There's a flood watch in effect until 7 tonight. We've got showers and possibly thunderstorms throughout the day and night today. Slightly windy with a high near 80 and a low near 69. Showers likely and possibly a thunderstorm before 1 p.m. tomorrow, and chances of showers and storms throughout the day. Otherwise cloudy with a high near 78. This is KERI News.

0: 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I'm Ron Corning.
1: And I'm Miranda Suarez. On Fridays, we like to talk through some of the top stories from the past week. And to help us do that, we've got our managing producer, Becca Moore, in the studio. Hey, Becca.
2: Hey, good morning.
1: So the biggest story this week seems to have been the weather here in North Texas. We finally got some rain.
2: Yes, finally got some rain. There's definitely like a double-edged sword with this rain. You know, I appreciate the cooler temperatures. I did have to leap over some pretty sizable puddles on the way.
1: Absolutely. There was some splishing. There was some splashing.
2: Yes, absolutely. It's, you know, as you said, it's been raining consistently all week. North and Central Texas today are officially under a flood warning, which is a little bit more severe than the flood watch we were under before. That is going to be in effect through about 4:30 a.m. tomorrow morning. Some areas in North Texas could see up to 5 inches of rainfall, and that's over a very short period of time, which is why there's this concern for flash flooding. So folks are definitely going to want to stay alert throughout the day. We've said this many times already this week, but it bears reiterating, do not drive into standing water. And one thing that I learned the hard way is do not turn on your cruise control when it is raining.
1: Oh!
2: Because it is very easy to hydroplane. And I have myself personally ended up in a ditch doing that. So highly recommend not using your cruise control while it's raining like it has been these last few days.
1: This is a scared straight segment
0: today. Once you've experienced it, you don't do it again, that's
2: right,
0: for sure.
2: Right, exactly.
0: We're seeing some other impacts of this as well. We had a very brief outage here yesterday. Folks saw more elongated outages. What's happening today on that front?
2: Yeah, it looks like we're doing a little bit better as far as outages go today. Encore is reporting about 3,600 customers in the North Texas area without power right now. You know, you need to report an outage if you're experiencing some electrical issues. You can text the word out, OUT, to 66267. You can also report it to Encore, you know, on their website or the company's app. Some other issues that we've been seeing because of the rain, flight cancellations and delays. This morning, it doesn't look to be too severe. Yesterday, we were seeing upwards of 400 cancellations and about 1,100 delays out of DFW International.
0: Ooh.
2: Yeah. And then Love Field had 40 cancellations, more than 250 delays. So yesterday seems to have been the worst of it, but we still have a full day ahead of us. So we're definitely going to be keeping our eye on that. Just know that if you are planning to fly out of town this weekend, specifically today, you'll definitely want to keep a close eye on the conditions and those flight schedules.
0: And then that can cause interruptions and delays other places with connecting flights. And so we sort of are at the hub of that. So this is probably having a halo effect.
1: And talk to us about the roads. Are we seeing injuries? Are we seeing other dangerous conditions?
2: Yeah. So our Fort Worth Breaking News reporter, James Hartley, he talked to the Fort Worth Fire Department. They said they've responded to at least 20 calls related to high water between midnight and 3 p.m. yesterday. There were no deaths. There were no severe injuries reported. A department spokesperson told James that it was mostly stalled out cars that folks had driven into standing water, which
0: they weren't listening to us.
2: Yes.
0: Clearly.
2: And doing that will flood your engine and you will not be able to move. Even if, you know, it's not in danger of you drowning, there's still, you know, you ain't going anywhere
1: yeah.
2: if you do that. So, and then Dallas Fire Rescue says that it's responded to about 90 calls in the last 24 hours related to vehicles being stuck or stalled again. There was one water rescue. Fox 4 was reporting that was a man who had fallen off a bridge into some standing water. And then because of the slick and slippery conditions, he couldn't get out. So he was able to be rescued by boat, but his injuries were not serious enough for hospitalization.
0: I mean, we are generally pretty skilled drivers here in North Texas on a good day, and we get really skilled when it's raining. Don't we?
1: I'm sensing some sarcasm, Ron.
0: Okay. From me?
1: Is that accurate to say?
0: Do we know each other? all right, let's talk about this. The effort to save the IMPE-designed Dallas City Hall, it crossed another milestone of sorts this week. The group Save Dallas City Hall is filing a formal petition today. They want to let voters decide what happens to the building.
2: Yes, that is right. And after they file the petition, which they are expected to do today, as you said, they have just 60 days to get 20,000 signatures. If they can get those 20,000 signatures, that means it will appear on the May ballot. We talked to Megan Cardona earlier this week, our Dallas City Hall reporter, and she emphasized how big of a deal this was, considering this group kind of started as, I believe, a fringe Facebook group and has grown and is now impacting some real change in the city of Dallas.
1: Yes.
0: They need 333 signatures hours a day on average.
2: Wow.
0: For 60 days.
1: So we'll see what happens there. We'll keep you guys posted on that effort, of course. And I think this is like a common theme in some stories we've been following lately across North Texas. People signing petitions trying to get their elected leaders to listen to them and do what they want.
2: Yes, absolutely. I think a lot of North Texas communities are taking their civic responsibilities outside of the voting booth more so than we've seen in recent years. Granbury residents in particular, we talked about this earlier in the week as well. There's a, as we know, a proposed data center, a power generation plant that has led residents to organize for a recall of the mayor and four city council members. They're basically accusing these city leaders of not being transparent about plans to build that data center in the area. And the recall petition has been delayed several times. The city challenged the signatures. Once they were officially approved, it was then past the deadline for that recall election to be on the November ballot, which a lot of people are disappointed about because there's going to be a pretty decent turnout in this midterm election because of the Senate race here in Texas and some other, the governor's race, some big name candidates that people are going to turn out for.
0: It's going to be interesting to see if people are this actively engaged in a process that isn't part of the actual election season process. How engaged will they be to get out to the ballot box for the midterms? Is there going to be a correlation?
2: Mm-hmm, absolutely.
0: Thank you, Becca.
2: Yeah, anytime, guys.
1: Still to come, we'll hear a little bit about a North Texas woman who maybe helped invent the Frito pie. Plus, our friends from sister station KXT share some of their favorite moments from a recent live session with artist Lou Charles.
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3: We made it to Friday on 90.1 KERA News. I'm Nicole Osei. A looming federal ban threatens to wipe out the multi-billion dollar market for hemp-derived THC drinks by the end of the year. 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There's a flood watch in effect until 7 tonight. We've got showers and possibly a thunderstorm throughout the day and night today. Slightly windy with a high near 80 and a low near 69. Showers likely and possibly a thunderstorm before 1 p.m. tomorrow. And chances of showers and storms throughout the day. Otherwise cloudy with a high near 78. In Dallas, 74. Fort Worth and Frisco, 73. 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
1: 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I'm Miranda Suarez.
0: And I'm Ron Corning. The Texas legislature passed a law last year aimed at clarifying when doctors can legally perform abortions in medical emergencies, the one narrow exception to the state's strict abortion ban.
1: Physicians who advocated for the legislation are now working to ensure women and their fellow physicians know their rights. KUT's Olivia Aldred spoke to doctors about what they think is working under the law and what's still unknown.
8: Ever since most abortions became illegal in Texas in 2021, doctors have said the law was unclear about what defined a medical emergency, and the consequences are major if they get it wrong. up to $100,000 in fines, the loss of their medical license, and even extensive prison time. That's why many physicians urged legislators to pass Senate Bill 31, also known as the Life of the Mother Act. Among them was Dallas area doctor Deborah Fuller, who testified for its House companion bill in 2025.
9: I'm testifying for this bill because I know this bill will help save women's lives.
8: Legislators on both sides of the aisle supported the law, too. It represented a tiny sliver of common ground on abortion. It clarified that a pregnant person's death or impairment does not have to be imminent before a doctor can step in, and the doctors can discuss abortion while considering if it's the best treatment option. It also confirmed that the burden of proof is on the state to demonstrate that no reasonable doctor would have provided an abortion in the same situation. Now, more than a year later, Fuller says she believes the law is helping doctors.
10: The angst that might come, the confusion that might come across prior to SB 31 has really lessened.
8: But she also thinks there's work left to do to educate pregnant women throughout the state about their rights under the law.
10: Most of them have not heard of it at all. My patients in my office have not even brought up SB 31 at all.
8: Fuller is now on the advisory committee for Asking for a Mom, a campaign to ensure that pregnant women and their loved ones are informed about the law. It's a project of the Texas Campaign for Mothers, a nonprofit that lobbied for SB 31. The group defines itself as nonpartisan, but has several influential Republicans on its advisory board. Asking for a Mom puts information on a website and on brightly colored flyers for doctors to keep inside their clinics. Fuller hopes these resources will arm women with the knowledge they need ahead of any emergency that might arise.
10: In an obstetrical emergency, it would be very unusual for someone to access a law to find out, oh, what is and what isn't happening, what is and isn't covered, where am I in this legislation?
8: Patients are only one half of the equation. The other is doctors. Senate Bill 31 requires Texas OBGYNs, ER doctors, and family medicine physicians to receive online training on the law to renew their licenses with the Texas Medical Board. It walks through how to handle a few specific scenarios, like an ectopic pregnancy, premature water breaks, and a woman who needs chemotherapy for cancer treatment. Doctors should be allowed to terminate a pregnancy in those cases. But that process only happens every 2 years, so some doctors haven't received the training yet. Asking for a Mom is trying to bridge those gaps by hosting trainings at medical schools and other clinical settings. Austin OBGYN and med school professor Dr. Charles Brown helps lead these sessions.
11: Most practicing physicians don't spend their day reading legal journals. They take care of patients all day.
8: That's why he feels it's valuable to offer an in-person forum where medical professionals can ask questions and get up to speed, especially in light of reporting from ProPublica about women who've died when abortion care has been delayed.
11: Between that and the personal kinds of stories that I would hear at the medical meetings from my colleagues, I really felt like we needed to clear the air to try and get back on track to let the physicians do what they know how to do.
8: Brown estimates he's visited at least a dozen medical residency programs to provide in-person training. The questions he gets from participants, he says, tend to be legal rather than medical.
11: All the OB-GYN doctors know what to do. They need to have the confidence they can legally do it, so they will do it.
8: The Texas Medical Board's training emphasizes that doctors are able to lean on their judgment in emergencies. That does not mean that all physicians would necessarily agree with the decision. It says that as long as you're practicing evidence-based medicine and documenting your decision-making, the risk of prosecution is low. But some physicians still have concerns. Dr. Domla Carzon in Houston has joined multiple lawsuits involving Texas's abortion laws. Even after the Life of the Mother Act, she thinks the ban's exception could be confusing.
12: I think there's still so much fear, and so people aren't 100% certain. If providers aren't 100% certain, they're going to delay.
8: There are documented cases of delays in Texas that have put women in life-threatening and even fatal situations. Recently, the Texas Tribune reported that an Austin-area woman lodged complaints against local hospitals for delaying treatment when she was having a miscarriage. That incident allegedly occurred in 2025 after the Life of the Mother Act had become law. It may take time before data is available that can shed light on whether Senate Bill 31 is having life-saving effects. Initial Texas Health and Human Services data shows that a few more abortions were performed under the emergency exception during the first 6 months of 2026, compared to the same period last year. Texas usually releases reports on deaths associated with pregnancy and childbirth on a delay of 2 years or more. But in the meantime, Dr. Charles Brown says he's hopeful.
11: You know, time will tell if it's going to be as effective as intended, but I'm trying to make it as effective as it can be.
8: Brown says he's committed to spreading the word, one training at a time. I'm Olivia Aldridge in Austin.
1: The Dallas Stars open their season tonight at the American Airlines Center, taking on the St. Louis Blues. Joining us to preview the season is Sean Shapiro, the national hockey writer with Elite Prospects. Hey, Sean.
13: Hey, how's it going?
1: So the Stars are coming off a longer off season than they've had in recent years. That's because after a few years of some pretty deep playoff runs, they got bounced in the first round last season by Minnesota. Do you think the extended break will help the team recover at all?
13: I do. It's interesting because the past couple years, it's been three straight runs to the Western Conference final, two of them fittingly, I guess, against the losses to the Edmonton Oilers, where the assistant coach on Edmonton at the time now became the Stars head coach last season in Glenn Gulletson. And so last season was kind of an organizational reset with the coaching change. And then obviously the first round loss in the playoffs definitely made it a longer summer for the Stars. And I think there's, in many ways, it could be the reset the Stars needed. So obviously you want to be playing into June every year if possible, but from a Stars perspective, when it comes to the health of their team, to kind of the longer summer, how guys can kind of fit together under Glenn Gulletson, that's the silver lining here. And I think it's interesting to see how it all plays out.
0: Now, some folks might think because they're largely coming back with the same team this season, they won't see a different result. But you've pretty much outlined that this extended break could compensate.
13: It can, yeah. And I want to be clear on that. It's the whole, I think, I'm not saying a longer summer is the reason all of a sudden pencil them in to go deeper in the playoffs or anything like that. But I do think one of the things we've seen with the Stars over the past couple years has been they've kind of stumbled to the finish line of the season. And last year was a perfect example of not only was it the condensed schedule, because of the Olympic break, there were some injuries that came at the Olympics. So I look at it more so of you get a fresher start to what's got to be the marathon of an NHL schedule now, which is now expanded to 84 games after being 82 in recent years. And so I look at the Stars solidly in contention there. Are they the favorite out of the Central Division? Are they favorite out of the Western Conference? Probably not, but they're in that group of, in my mind, that group of 5 to 6 teams that you can say, you know what, they're a contender. And that's what you want to be in the league.
1: I know in the NHL, it's pretty common if a coach isn't, you know, if things aren't going well, that the coach gets replaced like that. How worried should Glenn Gulletson be going into this season?
13: I think Glenn Gulletson's job is pretty secure. Obviously, there's always, if there's an abysmal start and we're having a conversation a couple months from now about how things are going terribly, obviously it's different. But you got to remember the circumstance for how Glenn Gulletson got this job. Pete DeBoer still had term on his contract left. Jim Nill made a really bold choice to make his bet on Glenn Gulletson. He fired a coach. Historically speaking, Jim Nill has never really fired coaches. And Jim Nill's a very loyal general manager. And he made the bet on Glenn Gulletson when he let Pete DeBoer go. Last year, I know the Stars look at last season heavily as pretty injury reasons were one of the reasons they kind of struggled, and they like where things are building. So I don't think Glenn Gulletson's on a quote-unquote hot seat or anything like that, mainly because of who his boss is in Jim Nill and the patience Jim Nill will have.
0: Wasn't there an expectation that star winger Jason Robertson would get this multi-year contract? He'd be backing up that Brinks truck. And instead, he got that paltry, that paltry one-year $12 million deal. Do you expect that to change?
13: 100%, yeah. And obviously the paltry $12 million, I hope Jason's been able to afford his golf rounds that he went on and everything this summer. The Stars basically kicked the can a year to make this happen. This summer in the NHL, though, the market rate around Jason Robertson is going to make him a highly, highly paid player in the NHL next year. The Stars are going to have to make their decision this season, and Jason's going to have to make his decision this season of whether he wants to find a way to make this work long term, because there's going to be someone willing to pay him the big, big money next summer on a long term deal. And it's a fascinating understory to all of this. And we've seen what when players do in a contract year, it might be one of the best versions of Jason Robertson, too, which is one of the funnier things about it, to talk about long-term stress on something for a franchise with maybe some short-term benefit when you talk about watching this team this season.
1: Sean Shapiro, a national hockey writer with Elite Prospects, thank you so much.
13: Yeah, thanks for having me. It's a lot of fun.
0: Speaking of prospects, that's a unique prospect that, okay, Miranda, for the next year you have to be absolutely stellar because you could make the really big money a year from now. I might get psyched out. I might mess up on the daily.
1: You might mess up, or maybe it will lead you to new heights, Ron.
0: New greatness?
1: But I don't
0: Are you making me a promise?
1: I don't think you're going to make $20 million working in public radio, though.
0: Probably not in my entire lifetime.
1: No.
0: I can almost guarantee it. But Jason Robertson, one to watch for sure. 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

0: It's Friday, 9:43 on 90.1 KERA News. I'm Nicole Osei. Texas's voucher program offers students with disabilities awards that can reach tens of thousands of dollars. But some families are finding that qualifying for additional funds doesn't mean they can actually find appropriate services. We'll unpack the situation families are facing at 10:06 on KERA News.
1: In Germany, there's increasing political fragmentation and a dire economy. That echoes a past that led to the rise of fascism almost a century ago, so centrist parties look for a way ahead. 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
3: 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What happens when Mozart, Haydn, and Beethoven walk into a bar? The answer will be revealed October 9th through 11th at Bass Hall. 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The Amon Carter Museum, with second Thursdays at the Carter. 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
0: New York's governor has appointed New York Attorney General Letitia James as a special prosecutor in the case of a Cornell University student who alleges she was sexually assaulted at a fraternity house. KERA News is keeping an eye on this story. Stay with us for the details. There's a flood watch in effect until 7 tonight. We've got showers and possibly thunderstorms throughout the day and night today. A bit windy with a high near 80 and a low near 69. Showers likely and possibly a thunderstorm before 1 p.m. tomorrow. Chances of showers and storms throughout the day, otherwise cloudy with a high near 78. 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

0: And you are listening to Alive Today. This is the brand new track from Fort Worth rapper Lou Charles that premiered on our sister station KXT very recently. He also came by the studio to do a live session with KXT, and here to tell us all about it is the overlord of KXT, Benji McPhail.
1: The overlord.
2: Yeah.
0: The KXT social media manager, overlord of the internet, yep. Caitlin Matthews. Hi, guys. Thanks for being here.
2: Hey, oh. Always fun to hang out with you. And I got a promotion just by hanging out with you guys, too. So
1: that's how we roll here.
2: Love it. Yeah.
1: What has feedback been like after the world premiere of Alive Today?
2: Well, you know, it's what's interesting is we've been a fan of Lou for a long time, and Lou played our second Get Loud big, you know, event we did at Clyde Warren Park, you know, several years ago. And ever since then, we've known this guy was just going to be huge, and he's kind of getting there slower than we thought. And that's by his design. And so he does a little bit of this. It does a little bit of that. And this new tune, Alive Today, is definitely a little bit of a different style from what Lou Charles fans might be used to. They're not going to dislike it. In fact, they're probably going to like it even better. But it's a little bit of a surprise. And that's what I think is getting people's attention. And we love it. And I have not heard a bad thing about that song.
0: Yeah, Caitlin, tell us a little bit about Lou Charles.
3: Sure, yeah. Fort Worth rapper who is championing the city a lot. And a cool thing about Alive Today, his new track, he produced it himself. And so, and you can definitely hear that. And it's a great song, just a bop. You dance. It's definitely a dance tune.
1: When you say you can hear that, what do you mean? Is it minimalistic in nature, like in a good way?
2: You know, one of the things about that song is, you know, and the, with the self-production side of things, you know, a lot of these hip-hop producers just charge, you know, artists a fortune to use these stems, you know, these little beats and these little production elements that go into these songs. And Lou's like, why would I pay somebody a ton of dough for something that I can do, I can have, you know, ownership of, and I can probably do better than this producer? That's how good Lou is. And so he, you know, took what he had in his head. He created the stems and the elements to this himself and really created something unique and special. And like Caitlin was saying, you know, it's upbeat. You know, Lou got a little gritty at times in the past, and this one is, it'll make you smile, and it makes you happy listening to it. It's just a really good, solid record.
0: Tell me about the KXT live session. So he came in to the studio. Tell me about what that was like, translating a hip-hop performance from, you know, to a tiny little room at our other office in downtown Dallas.
3: Yeah, it's cool because he had a drummer. And so getting that, and I know in the past, like at our Get Loud, it was just him and a...
2: Yeah, basically a guy playing, you know, these stems and things
3: right.
2: like
3: and
2: that.
3: Right, and so having that extra element, it really adds to the music, in my opinion.

0: Are you off the leash?
1: One of the things that's interesting is, you know, and this was fun for us too, because usually it is bass, drum, guitars. Okay, here you go. And here we're plugging in Mac laptops and, you know, doing all sorts of sequencing and all this stuff that we didn't get to do before. And it, you know, I've seen thousands of performances, and some guys have it and some guys don't. And with Lou, you can just tell by watching him. And that's the fun thing about this live session, is it's fun and he's animated and he's a performer, not just a musician.
2: Let's talk about the big event, October 5th, Monday, this coming Monday, at the State Fair of Texas and here in Fort Worth. What does that mean to the music world, the industry, and your listeners to have this showcase in this venue?
1: Yeah, I mean, Caitlin, you're going to be at that. Who on there, what is it about the Here Fort Worth stage that made you want to go there?
3: Yeah, I mean, KXT heavy hitter Matthew McNeil will be performing at Here Fort Worth Day on Monday, October 5th.

alongside some other Fort Worth artists, Trevor. I wish I found it better. I wish I didn't.

0: it's just a great opportunity for these artists to be on a cool big stage and reaching new audiences that, you know, that people may not be able to hear them otherwise. And, you know, the State Fair has a lot of traffic, a lot of people
1: from all over the country, really.
0: Yeah, exactly. So, it's just a cool opportunity for them to, you know, be on a big stage.
2: Yeah. How would you say in general, Benji, the city of Fort Worth does promoting its local artists? It sounds pretty robust.
3: You know, they are the example for other cities to follow. They really are. And, you know, Dallas does a great job. They just started the Dallas Music Office. And this is the thing I love. They're all working together. You know, it's not a Dallas versus Fort Worth versus, it's not that. It's like we're tearing down the silos. And that's the beauty of having here Fort Worth at the Texas State Fair here in Dallas is, it's exposing, you know, a lot of people that live in the Dallas and, you know, surrounding areas to bands that they may not travel to Fort Worth to see. And they're worth checking out. And that's the beauty of it. And so here Fort Worth does a great job of just taking an amazing music scene and sharing it with everybody. And that's what music is all about.
1: I hadn't heard about the Dallas Music Office.
3: Mm-hmm.
1: Is it sort of like a film commission in that they're here to support and prop up?
3: Absolutely. It's part of the film and tourism bureau. And, you know, Christina Hart, who, you know, is kind of the... She's the overlord of that. We're giving everybody promotions this morning.
1: Many an overlord.
3: Yeah.
1: And we'll be spoken of here today.
3: Exactly. And Jonathan McNary, the two of them, that is the Dallas Music Office. And, you know, they do a great job of doing the same thing. And we get to work with all these wonderful people. And, that's the beauty of KXT is we're kind of like the hub on a wheel. And, you know, those guys are the spokes and we're bringing everybody together and trying to, you know, just uplift this whole North Texas music scene is what we're doing.
2: Well, Lou Charles has a new album out, in my understanding. Go check that out. Go check out his live performance on KXT's website and check out Here Fort Worth Day at the State Fair of Texas on Monday.
1: I feel like we're a spoke now in the part of the hub.
3: You are, yeah. North Texas now is the spoke. Yeah, exactly. Yeah. All right. I love that.
2: North Texas Now Overlords signing off. Benji McPhail, thank you. Caitlin
3: thank
2: Matthews,
3: you guys.
2: Thank you guys.
4: So close, but I'm feeling so far. This life ain't what it seems when you pick it apart. Who overlooked me having a change of heart?
2: There are variations of the famous Frito pie, but it is generally Texas chili with Fritos and cheese.
1: And we're going to talk about that in a moment, but I need to let you know you're hearing Delta by Lou Charles recorded live at our KXT studio. You can watch the full performance at KXT.org. You sure were anxious to talk about that Frito pie.
2: I was ready to get into it, and I'm sorry about that.
1: It's all right. Listen, this is great theme music for the Frito pie entree. It's a delicacy, really, that has some strong ties, it turns out, to Texas Woman's University.
2: We joined TWU's archivist Kimberly Johnson at the Hall of State in Fair Park recently, where she shared the story of how Nell Morris helped develop one of our favorite fair foods.
5: She was also the chief dietitian, so she was a staff member as well, had many hats that she wore, Nell Morris, and she was at Texas Woman's University in the very beginning when it was the College of Industrial Arts and studied just that through home demonstration and food sciences, the art of cooking. She would leave her role as the chief dietitian at Texas Woman's University and go on to Frito-Lay and finish out her career there. She is known for not just, she created many recipes using Fritos in their test kitchen. One of those is the Frito chili pie. There is some mystery surrounding maybe who was the first to do that. Hmm. But we know that she was working on that through a lot of her papers that she left and something that she worked on. Also, we know that as we've looked at her collection and studied her collection, that sometimes she chose to do that chili pie with beans and sometimes without the beans.
2: Controversial.
5: So a little controversial there. Absolutely.
1: Sounds like she was trying to please everybody.
5: She was. She was.
1: And I don't know how I feel about that.
5: The other amazing piece that we have as part of our collection is Amber Fletcher. And she is, you can't

0: I attended the event with a friend of mine who's an alumna from 2006. She learned things about her own university she did not know. How's that?
1: I'm so excited to bring y'all more about it.
0: Okay, are you ready for our key takeaways? Every week on Fridays, we do our key takeaways from the week. And I like to highlight from time to time what I call my MPR moment of the week. What do you think it was this week?
1: I don't know, but I know that there's like a bag crinkling and that you have a prop.
0: So this week we learned about sorghum, which I did not know what sorghum was. If you'd asked me, I would have said an artificial sweetener, maybe.
1: Yeah.
0: Or a gumming agent.
1: Mm-hmm.
0: Turns out it's a dry cereal, a hearty grain, if you will.
1: A hearty grain.
0: And it's edible. Did you know that?
1: He's opening a bag?
0: And it's like popcorn. We're doing a taste test. We have 40 seconds left. Try it and
1: you
0: tell me
1: want
0: what
1: to
0: you
1: subject
0: think.
1: Our listeners to this crunchy sorghum ASMR?
0: Listen, I relate to sorghum. It's a bit misunderstood.
1: Hey.
0: It's an acquired taste.
1: I'm sorry to say that's like if popcorn was bad.
0: And that, ladies and gentlemen, bringing the fact that I feel like if I were a dry cereal, I'd be sorghum. Brings it full circle, does it not? It's like, gosh.
1: I can hear it like gumming up your mouth. It's really musty tasting.
0: I wouldn't say musty, but it's a little, it's not what you'd expect. Okay, good luck, sorghum. Have a great weekend, everybody. I'm Ron Corning.
1: I'm Miranda Suarez.
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0: I'm Peter Sengel. 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
6: Remember redistricting in Texas? 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
6: I'm David Brown. A funny thing happened on the way to the midterms, though not so funny for Republican redistricting efforts, as Texas looks to be a battleground state for control on Capitol Hill. We'll tell you what's happening. And another political surprise possibly in the making, the governor's race, initially not expected to be much of a battle for Governor Abbott, now forcing many to reconsider. We'll hear more. Also, do public libraries have a return on investment? The numbers may surprise you. That, a visit from the Texas Beachcomber, and a whole lot more as the Texas Standard gets underway right after this.
8: Live from NPR News in Washington, I'm Corva Coleman. The Fly Dubai pilots in an altercation this week that forced an emergency landing of their plane are now in the United Arab Emirates. The passengers aboard were mostly Israeli. The UAE is investigating the case and potential motives. NPR's Aya Batraoui reports from Riyadh, Saudi Arabia.
9: Saudi Arabia says the pilots left the city of Tabuk on Thursday and were flown to the United Arab Emirates accompanied by an Emirati security team. Israel's Prime Minister Benjamin Netanyahu says the plane's captain was stabbed by his co-pilot before Israeli passengers entered the cockpit and subdued the attacker. In a video call with India's Prime Minister, the Indian captain of the plane tells him from a hospital bed in the UAE that he managed to open the cockpit door while being attacked. The plane made an emergency landing Wednesday morning in Tabuk, where both pilots were hospitalized.

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6: I'm Indira Lakshmanan. It's Here and Now. Coming up, New York Governor Kathy Hochul is appointing the state's Attorney General, Letitia James, as a special prosecutor to investigate sexual assault charges at Cornell.
5: Also, a single mom got a surprise in her mailbox, a letter that said thousands of dollars in old medical debt had been forgiven.
7: I thought it was fake, I'm not gonna lie. Like, I was just like, this is not real.
5: It was real.
6: And exhausted new parents will try anything to get a good night's sleep, and the $60 billion annual baby products industry knows it.
8: All of the sleep sacks, all of the noise machines, including a vibrating whoopee cushion paddle thing.
6: Coming up Here and Now.
5: First, the news.
9: Live from NPR News, I'm Lakshmi Singh. The Attorney General of New York is now leading a criminal investigation into an alleged gang rape at a Cornell University fraternity house. As NPR's Brian Mann explains, New York Governor Kathy Hochul says she appointed AG Letitia James in the hopes of finding out why the 2024 case was not fully investigated.
10: Hochul says she's troubled by the behavior of university leaders, campus police, and a local prosecutor who dropped the investigation 2 years ago after seeing only a partial transcript of the woman's allegations.
11: I will not allow anyone to sweep this case under the rug.
10: Letitia James, the state attorney general, will now take over the criminal probe. Hochul says she'll also push to close a loophole in state law that makes it harder to prosecute sex crimes when the victim has been drinking or using drugs.
11: Voluntary intoxication is not a license for sexual assault or gang rape, period.
10: Cornell University has also agreed to Hochul's demand that an outside counsel review the school's handling of the case. Brian Mann, NPR News, Ithaca, New York.
9: The U.S. bond market is showing some relief after the government's latest jobs report eased concerns about a potentially overheating economy that pushes inflation higher. NPR's Scott Horsley has more.
12: The U.S. employers added just 29,000 jobs last month. That's weaker than forecasters were expecting. And job gains for both July and August were revised down by a total of 60,000. The updated figures now show a net loss of jobs during the month of July.

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7: I'm Chris Boyd. Up next on Think, millions of readers were hooked by Leanne Moriarty's bestseller Big Little Lies, and now she's added to her canon of page-turners with a new novel called Big Little Truths.
8: It was about what was concealed, and now it's about the, you know, the consequences of that.
7: The author talks about how her large family shaped her storytelling, including sibling rivalry with a sister who's another successful author, what a Greek chorus of gossips add to her plots, and what it's really like working with A-listers in Hollywood.
8: So while I was saying, I wrote the book to her, and my husband was saying, we've got to keep you humble.
7: That's after a short break.

0: states are receiving the payments. There are eligible customers who bought coverage through healthcare.gov without federal help paying their premiums. People in states with their own insurance marketplaces are not included. The Trump administration says the money comes from excess fees collected to run the federal marketplace. Insurance companies pay those fees and pass the costs along through premiums. But health policy experts caution that a surplus doesn't necessarily mean customers were overcharged. The checks began going out Wednesday, along with a letter from President Trump touting his efforts to lower health care costs. Windsor Johnston, NPR News, Washington.
1: It's NPR.
2: This is KERA News. I'm Sam Baker. The Save Dallas City Hall Coalition has officially launched its petition drive to put a charter amendment on the May ballot. KERA's Megan Cardona has more.
3: The Save Dallas City Hall Coalition launched their petition drive on Friday, officially starting the clock to get around 20,000 signatures within 60 days. The signatures will have to be from registered Dallas voters and signed in person. If successful, they could put a proposed charter amendment on the ballot. That amendment would require keeping the current building as the seat of city government unless otherwise decided by voters. The petition drive launched a year after the Dallas City Council was first told that the building had millions of dollars in deferred maintenance, and staff proposed relocating City Hall elsewhere in downtown. For KERA News, I'm Megan Cardona.
2: Encore says more than 4,400 customers are without power as the rain continues. Air traffic also remains a problem at DFW International. FlightAware is reporting more than 300 delays, but less than 30 cancellations. Former Dallas Cowboys quarterback Tony Romo is out at CBS. The network today announced the split with Romo was by mutual agreement. It followed Romo's July 23rd arrest in Wisconsin on suspicion of operating a vehicle while intoxicated. CBS said former Houston defensive end J.J. Watt will continue to fill in for Romo on the network's top NFL broadcast team. 70% chance of rain today with a high near 80. 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
7: Friendship and betrayal, secrets and lies, shame and love. Who wouldn't want to page through such salacious themes in a book you cannot put down? If that sounds like you, you may very well be a fan of best-selling author Leon Moriarty. From KERA in Dallas, this is Think. I'm Chris Boyd. Moriarty's international best-selling titles include Nine Perfect Strangers and Big Little Lies and have been adapted into their own binge-worthy TV shows with star-studded casts, including Nicole Kidman and Reese Witherspoon, to name a few. So how, after all of her success, does she continue to find new ways to masterfully weave storylines and characters and throw in the occasional murder and severed finger, all while navigating her fame and demand for new books? I sat down with Leon Moriarty in front of a live audience at the Dallas Museum of Art to ask her a few questions, and today we're going to hear that conversation. I hope you enjoy listening to it as much as I enjoyed talking with her.
8: Leon, welcome.
9: Thank you so much.
8: You know, just starting out here, you give us like this delightful oxymoron to ponder, and that is the title. What is the difference between a big little lie and a big little truth?
9: Well, I am actually going to tell you the big little truth, which is that originally I was calling it, what was it, Giant Little Lies, and then I was calling it Bigger Lies, and then one of my editors said, I don't want the word lies in the title, so I called it Big Little Truths, and that somehow then seemed perfect. But now I am asked as if it was a choice, that there was this was about the lies and now we're about the truths. So I could have come up with some really clever answer, and perhaps I should have, but and it does work, because you could say it was about what was concealed, and now it's about the consequences of that.
8: So naming a book, titling a book, might be a negotiation. I'm really curious about naming your characters. Do these just come to you when you conceive of them, or are you like an expectant parent, thinking through all the possible names for your characters?
9: Well, there's lots that goes into it. First of all, because I have a lot of characters in my books. So my doctor, actually, when I went to see him, he said, I'm reading Big Little Lies. And he said, you've got a lot of characters, haven't you? So he said, and he showed me, he asked ChatGPT for help. And he showed me the prompt. It said, having trouble following Big Little Lies, please do a description of all the characters. And then there it was, with all of it a little bit wrong.
8: Job is safe.
9: Yes. So I'm always aware of the fact that I want to make it easy for readers, to keep track of my characters. So therefore I do not want to have too many characters with the same initial, and some really ordinary names like Ed, but then some fancier names like Napoleon in Nine Perfect Strangers. What else? And so with this book, there was a character named Melody Montclair. And then I thought, oh no, I've got too many characters with the letter M, because I've got Madeline, Mary Louise. But the name had then stuck. So I couldn't, in my mind and in my editor's mind, it was too late. So it's complicated, naming the characters. I do love it. Sometimes people can bid to have their name used as a character in one of my books. And so in Nine Perfect Strangers, that was, now I've forgotten how to pronounce it, but it was a Russian name, Masha Dimitchenko. And so that name created the whole character. So I love it when that happens.
8: People comment on how many characters many of your stories have. We should point out, you are the oldest of six children. There were a lot of characters in your house growing up.
9: Yes, you're right. And I do think that that gave me a real interest in character, because we are all so different, even though we've obviously had the same upbringing. And I always sort of loved our differences. So I can always remember my father saying, he said to my next sister down and I, he said, I'll give you $100 if you can work out how to start this. I think it was a lawnmower. And then my other sister came down and my father said, not you, because he knew she'd be able to do it, but he knew we were the ones. So she's always been the practical one. And I just love all those differences.
8: My mother's from a very large family. There were 15 children. I know. And her experience was that there were groupings, especially when they were children. They were, the first six or seven, and then the ones that came after that. And then in adulthood, those relationships kind of remixed. Did you have anything like that?
9: Sorry, I'm interested in your mother now. where did she come in the...
8: She was the second oldest, and she became a nun at a young age.
9: Oh my goodness.
8: I think get away.
9: From she thought she didn't want to risk ever having 15 children.
8: She just had the three, but
9: right.
8: And the convent didn't last, but
9: oh
8: yeah.
9: Okay. Even more interesting.
8: Sorry, this is not about me. It's about Leon.
9: No, but she's got such fascinating, and I'm bored of speaking about myself. I think with 15, there's more room for the different factions. Mm-hmm. But I do, in one way, so my youngest sister is 15 years younger than me. So I would tell her, I remember her saying to me, she was really excited when the Harry Potter books came out because she said to me, you used to tell me a story exactly like that. And she was excited. And I was saying, that's not exciting. I should have written them then. That's terrible. I do remember people used to think I was her mother. So I did. I did look after the younger children a bit. Now, of course, and I used to love it, actually, when people thought that I really was her mother, but now I do not like that at all.
1: Two of your sisters are authors, right? Do you approach writing in the same way?
9: No. So we're all... my youngest sister, being the baby of the family, she often leaves things to the last minute, so she'll be talking about a deadline and it's my worst nightmare that she's still hasn't how many words she's written. My sister Jackie, who by the way has a beautiful book out called Time Travel for Beginners right now, and she goes, she's sort of whimsical, and she goes to a beautiful chocolate shop to write. Mm. And she sits at a little table, but I could not do that. I can't do the writing in a cafe thing. I get too self-conscious and think, look at me writing a story with people, as if people might walk by. I just feel strange. I'm in a office. Also, Jackie, she likes to plan out all her books, and I'm not a planner. So, and we've both tried each other's way of writing, but we can't do it.
1: This is your first sequel ever, correct? Did you have to go back and reread your own novel?
9: Yeah, I did, and but I didn't. Yes, I should have. I did have I sort of couldn't bear to just sit there and read it from start to finish. So I sort of flicked through. So I did a speed read, and that as a consequence of that, there were some things. One thing that I realized when I first did the flick through was that I had myself forgotten that Madeline had another child who did not make it onto the screen in the adaptation. So isn't that terrible that I forgot Fred? I remember thinking to myself, maybe I could just be really meta and say, have Fred, he's just in his room all the time playing video games, and somebody could just say, it's like Fred doesn't even exist, doesn't it? And then not mention him again. But I didn't. I sent him off to university. He's still there, but I couldn't give him as much space on the page. There was also the fact that Mary Louise, Celeste's mother-in-law, and I had created that character for Meryl Streep when I wrote that season two novella, where I couldn't quite believe my own audacity that I was writing a role in the hope that Meryl Streep might get it. And that
1: her real name is Mary Louise,
9: yes,
1: right?
9: So that's what. So I looked up. I was thinking to myself, I thought I'd find out what Meryl's middle name is, and I'll call this character her middle name. And that's when I found out that her actual name is Mary Louise, which worked perfectly for the character. And that's when I got on the phone to the producers and was saying, I've written this role for Meryl Streep. And they were saying, oh, you've become so Hollywood, Leanne. they're saying, look at you. You're on the phone saying, get me Meryl. And then a few weeks later, I got A few months later, I got a text saying, "We got you, Meryl." Thank you. But so, therefore, when I flicked through the book quite late, actually, in the process, because I'd always thought I'd never named Perry's mother in the book. But in fact, I suddenly realized I actually said that Perry's mother was one of twins. So, and two different names. So therefore, for anybody who's read it or anybody who does read it, that's a little Taylor Swift-like Easter egg. There's a little paragraph to explain away why she's now called Mary Louise.
8: I have to go back to something you said you just couldn't bear to look. I think if I were Leon Moriarty, I would look through my novels and think, I am so good at this. So what is difficult about rereading something? Is it that you're already finished with it and you're ready to move on?
9: It's a little bit, and a little bit just cringing. It's like the sound of your own voice, mm-hmm. I think. Every now and then I might see a line and think, oh, that's all right. But otherwise I'm thinking that could have been better, or it just makes me shudder.
8: This new book brings back all the parent characters, and we knew them a lot in the first novel. We know some of the kids in the first novel, but we don't really know them as full and complete people of their own. Now they're 15, right? They've got their own thoughts and opinions. I wonder how much thought you gave to how like their parents they would be, and how much at 15 they would be deliberately trying very hard not to be like their parents.
9: I think I thought there are actually no rules about what sort of child you're going to get. Because I have sometimes said that to my husband, you get what you get and you don't get upset. Because and I think you do think before you have children that I was always like this, why are you not mm-hmm. like this? But then of course there are some children and you do see some traits that come out that are so much like their parents. So I felt total freedom actually in just letting those kids be whoever I wanted them to be.
7: My guest is best-selling author Leon Moriarty, and we're talking about her newest novel, Big Little Truths. 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

A flood watch continues for North Texas until 7 tonight as constant rain continues to inundate the region. First responders are urging drivers to be cautious on the roads. Travelers should check the airport for flight delays. Stay with 90.1 KERA News throughout the day for weather updates.

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5: This is Think. I'm Chris Boyd. My guest is best-selling author Leon Moriarty, whose books include the page-turners Big Little Lies and Nine Perfect Strangers. We spoke recently in front of a live audience about her newest novel, a sequel called Big Little Truths. Let's return to the conversation.
6: Everybody in this book is in transition, right? You have the midlife transition for the parents, and you have adolescence. That is such a creative playground, I would think, for a novelist.
7: Yes, it's good fun because it's just, there's obviously a design flaw that women are dealing with often hormonal issues at the same time as they're bringing up hormonal children. So I'm not sure how that came to be. And so there's just a lot going on at that time. Of course, some of the mothers are younger, But that was the world that I was immersed in. There's, as you say, a lot of material.
6: We start here with Madeline on the cusp of her 50th birthday and planning this big party. I don't know if you allow yourself to have favorite characters. I will confess that I am a real sucker for Madeline because her inner monologue is so funny. And I wonder, Madeline is funnier to me than the other characters. I wonder if you just thought, I need her in this story full of, you know, in both of these stories, full of pretty dramatic things.
7: Yeah, well, often these decisions aren't so conscious that I think I need somebody like that. I can remember creating her. I can remember writing down, because often I take attributes from friends. So I never steal a whole personality. So I can remember writing down perpetually outraged, like so-and-so, and a shimmery, sparkly girl, like so-and-so. And then I took those two attributes and then actually Madeline became somebody quite different from both of those friends. And I did tell the shimmery, sparkly girl, and she now believes that she is, you know, Reese Witherspoon and her are the same. She loves it. But I did not tell the perpetually outraged, because she would have been outraged. And I love writing it. She's a favorite of mine. And you're right in that, it's a relief then, as with the other quieter characters, that to have somebody who it's all sort of on the surface, and to think things that maybe some of us think. And there is a little bit of me in that I'm a little bit of a grudge holder. So I did that line where Madeline says, I tend to my grudges like little pets. I still hold a grudge against a woman 40 years ago who, when I was pulling out of a service, what do you call it? Service station? Petrol station?
6: Gas station.
7: Gas station. And the only way to get out of that gas station, there was always a line of traffic. So somebody had to let you in. And she looked at me in the eyes and she shook her head. Not to let me in. And I'm sure she's probably dead by now. And I still think about, why would she do that?
6: It's interesting that you think of yourself as a grudge holder, because I read these books. There are so many characters here whose lives from a distance look very perfect. Once we've, you know, had it revealed to us what's really going on, we realize that's not happening. I have assumed that you're someone who sees people behaving badly and you have this like amazing grace and think, I wonder what's happening in their real life. Is that not how you think about people?
7: You're right, I should think what was happening. But still, whatever was happening, what would warrant just saying no? I'm not, like, we're not letting you in. So she could have been having a bad day, but to just say no, what? I was a young, anyway, I will let that go. I am really interested in grace and good people doing bad things. And I think it actually dates back to when I was a little girl and my friend Susie was sitting there in the playground. She was my best friend. Anne Smith sat next to her and I said to Anne, could you move please, because I'm meant to sit there. And Anne also said no. And I felt such a wave of rage that I reached over and I pulled Anne's plait. And I was a really good girl. That was not something I was not ever in trouble. And yet I yanked on her plait. And I thought about that for a long time. That wasn't that interesting, that rage could make me behave in an out of character way. So maybe I'm always exploring what can lead somebody to murder or to to yank somebody's plait in the playground.
6: You didn't start writing novels in earnest until you were in your 30s, is that right?
7: Yes, I was in my early 30s, I think, and it was because So when I was little, I wanted to be a writer, and so did the next sister down, and so much so that Dad used to commission us to write stories for him. So he gave us our first publishing deals, and paid us $1 for an exercise book filled with words. But then as the years went by, I sort of lost that crazy self-confidence that I had as a child. So, you know, when I was in sixth class, I was the best writer in the class. But obviously then you go to high school and other people can write too. So I wrote less and less. I had a career in advertising and marketing. I got very corporate. And I can remember I had my own corner office with a view of the car park, and I had I had my big shoulder pads, and I got the call from my sister Jackie, Jacqueline Moriarty, to say that her first book had been accepted for publication, and I love her dearly, so I was very happy for her, but I was also filled with a kind of rage. And that rage was really directed at myself because I hadn't even given a shot. So it was because of her that I then wrote my first novel. And she's always really kind and says she thinks I would have done it anyway, but I don't think I would have. I think I needed to see her do it first. I needed that sibling rivalry.
6: Once you started, did you do it for the love of writing the stories down? Or did you have your dad and his dollars? Did you think, okay, if only I could make a living, then I'll really consider myself a writer?
7: I wanted to be published, especially because she was published. But I have to say, while I was writing it, the main feeling I had was relief that I was writing again. It was such, I had not realized that I missed writing. So there was that. But if that book had not been published, I don't know that I would have kept at it. I wasn't thinking of making money so much. Although I do remember my agent saying, I hate it when people think they can make a living from writing. And I did think, oh, I thought I might be able to make a living from it. And I was working as a freelance advertising copywriter at the time. So as the books started to sell more, I let the most annoying clients go one by one until finally I had just one client who was a really lovely person who she did kitchen bench tops, and I finally had to say, I don't really do this anymore. I write novels. And she was the last person I let go.
6: I sometimes imagine you going out for coffee with Nicole Kidman and, hanging around. You've been to the Emmys. What was that experience like?
7: First of all, I had to obviously spend hours having hair and makeup done just to make myself look vaguely acceptable. Then my husband got out of the shower, 2 hours later, ran his hand over the top of his head, put on a suit, and then stood on the red carpet and looked amazing. There are pictures of him holding the Emmy as if he won it himself. He's got this big Hollywood smile. But my memories of the Emmys, I can remember in the lead up to the Emmys, somebody from HBO kept emailing me. And I always remember I saw this interview once with Emma Thompson where she was talking about the fact that in LA there's always somebody to who's there to make you realize you're not quite as important as you think you are. And that was definitely my experience. This lovely woman from HBO, she kept emailing me to talk about this particular ball that I would not be invited to. And I had obviously never heard of this ball, but she wanted to.
6: And now you wanted to go.
7: Yes. But she wanted to make it really clear that I was not invited. Until I finally sent her an email back that said, I understand I'm not invited to the ball. Yours, Cinderella. So there was that, which she did. She then said back, ha, ha, ha, ha, ha. But you're not invited, you're not going. And then the other thing I can remember is being there in the car and all dressed up, and my husband and I in the back, and there were policemen directing traffic, and the policeman said, have you got a celebrity in the back there? And the driver said, nope. So then the policeman said, in that case, you have to go this the long way round. While I was saying, I wrote the book to and my husband was saying, we've got to keep you humble.
6: I thought you made a really interesting choice in this book, which is to let us know that Celeste still misses Perry. And it's not necessarily the sort of thing we expect in 2026, from a domestic abuse survivor. How did you realize that was true to the character, regardless of what the culture thinks?
7: I have to try really hard not to think what the culture thinks and not to I do research, but to do research and then you have to be really careful not to just give that research to characters and say, and they just convey everything that you've learned. So, but to me, Celeste always, she loved Perry, and the and this is why these relationships are often really addictive, because it's the highs are so high and the lows are terrible. But she did love him, so in my mind she would still miss him without, and I don't think that in any way means that that's saying that she, and also you can't tell people how to feel, and to me that's how she felt, and that doesn't mean that domestic violence is good.
6: No, and I did not mean to imply
7: implication. Yeah, no, I know you don't. But yeah, sometimes in this world where things are the binary nature of things that people do want to. Yeah, but if you start thinking as you're writing, I could get cancelled for this, then you're just frozen in place.
5: My guest, Leon Moriarty, is an international best-selling author whose latest book is called Big Little Truths. You're listening to Think. I'm Chris Boyd.
6: To return to this being your first sequel, I think we've all had the experience of reading a book and loving it so much and being very sad when the last page happens, but sort of imagining maybe that those characters are living happily ever after. What's the process for you of detaching once you finish a book from these characters that you've immersed your thoughts in for a year or more?
7: I know exactly what you mean. When I'm reading a book, I feel exactly that. But I have to say, by the time you finish writing a book and you've been through the editing process and then the copy editing process and then the final proofread, I want nothing more to do. Yes, so there's no problem at all detaching myself at the end.
6: So you don't think there will be a third iteration of this book?
7: Well, no, having said that, I was surprised at how much I enjoyed writing the book. So, I have no problem detaching once I finish, but when I am writing a new book, I do always miss the characters from the previous book because they were easy to write because I get to know them through the process of writing them. So that was such a pleasure for me with this book because once I started writing, I was just, here I am. I know Madeline. I know all of them. And I did really enjoy that time jump, thinking of how they might have changed over the last 10 years. And now I'm just interested in each new stage of parenting, which obviously it remains complicated all the time. My mother was talking about a friend of hers who said to her, I'm so worried about my son. And my mother was saying, why? And she said, oh, because I don't know what he's going to do with himself now he's retired. So obviously you never stop worrying about your children, because he was in his 70s. So now I'm fully immersed in the world of teenagers. I'm interested now what it will be like, as we were talking earlier about what it's like when you've got more time, when Saturday morning sport's gone. Will it be fun? And sometimes now it is my husband and I just looking at each other across the table, and he's saying, this is great, isn't it? I'm saying, yeah, is it? that's another new stage. So now I would never say never. Now, I definitely, the next book I write won't be the sequel, but maybe a few books down.
6: Leon, it has been a pleasure talking with you.
5: Leon Moriarty is a best-selling author whose newest work is called Big Little Truths. Coming up, another hit fiction writer, Ben Fountain, discusses his most recent book. That's after a short break.
8: Reactions continue over the botched execution of a Tennessee woman who survived two lethal injections. Tennessee Governor Bill Lee subsequently halted the state's remaining scheduled execution this year as investigators look into what happened. 90.1 KERA News is keeping an eye on this case. Stay with us for the details.
9: In Germany, there's increasing political fragmentation and a dire economy. That echoes a past that led to the rise of fascism almost a century ago, so centrist parties look for a way ahead. 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
8: The work of 60 women artists from across Texas are showcased this Friday and Saturday at the annual Vignette Art Fair. 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

0: This is Think. I'm Chris Boyd. Earlier this hour, we heard from novelist Leon Moriarty, who is out with a sequel to her bestseller Big Little Lies called Big Little Truths. We're going to turn our attention now to another celebrated fiction author, Ben Fountain. Earlier this year, he joined me to talk about his newest book, Rasputin Swims the Potomac. It is a wild parody about a president known as President Redacted, but fairly obviously based on our current president, who witnesses his crowds weep uncontrollably. So he calls upon Rasputin, a hyper-masculine UFC fighter, to quell the crowds as if by magic. What happens after is both funny and weird and a good lens through which to view the over-the-top politics we live in every day. I spoke to Fountain in June about his characters, his views on partisanship, and his writing method. Ben, welcome back to Think.
1: Thank you, Chris. It's great to be back.
0: All right, I want to talk about your fictionalized version of the Trump presidency. First of all, the text has every specific mention of what we imagine would be the name Trump redacted. There's no question that this fictional president is a version of the real one we actually have. Did you actually type the name out while you were writing?
1: Yeah, you know, I mean, clearly the president redacted in the novel is the inspiration is Donald Trump. And the first draft, it was Trump. And, you know, about halfway through the second draft, I realized I was getting tired of his name. And so just for the heck of it, I was playing around with alternatives. Like, I didn't want to make it some kind of silly riff on his name like Stumpf or Grumpf. And at the time, the Epstein files were, you know, very much in the news and all kinds of political games were being played with redactions and who gets redacted, who doesn't get redacted. And so I thought, let's just redact the name and see how that reads. And there was another aspect to it, and that is he is too much with us. This particular political figure, I think he takes up far too much space in our collective life and also for many of us in our interior lives. And I think it's a sign of ill health in society when any political figure is taking up that much space. And it's a sign of ill health when politics in general is consuming our lives. There's so much more to life than politics. Politics is important, but there's so much else to life, like nature and our families and sports and music and dancing and you know, our work. And so, you know, to me, redacting the name was working on several levels. It was a relief to me, but I felt like it was doing some work just in terms of a commentary on, you know, our collective life and politics is too much with us. And by redacting the name, maybe I can make people a bit more aware of that.
0: I couldn't agree more. Do you remember when, perhaps this was true when you were a kid, when politics seemed boring? who knew that we would long for that?
1: Right. Well, I was a political nerd from about the age 7 or 8 or 9. And so I always found it pretty interesting. But, you know, the atmosphere around politics was so much different back then. There was a broad consensus that, you know, Democrats and Republicans, they had their platforms, but there was a lot of variety within the parties. And ultimately, at the end of the day, people's loyalty was to the country, not to the party. And also, you know, in democracy, you win elections and you lose elections. And when you lose elections, particularly the presidency, you know, you become the loyal opposition. And what that means is you have a different platform, you know, different philosophy, but you're loyal to the Constitution. You're loyal to the process. You're loyal to the democracy we have. And so you're going to stay within, you know, the prescribed bounds, prescribed by law and also by custom and tradition. And it worked really well.
0: Were there moments in the writing process where you had to, like, remind yourself, okay, this is supposed to be funny? Because there's a lot of, like, serious stuff at the heart of this satire.
1: Well, I wanted this book to do its work. To me, the humor of it just seemed natural because, I mean, we live in absurd, often hilarious, just surreal, insane times. But bearing in mind that surreality, that absurdity, a lot of people are suffering grave consequences from the tenor and direction of our politics. And, you know, Clarence is trying to figure it out. It's not so much, you know, Trump or even Rasputin who he's trying to figure out, although that's his stated mission in the book. Who is Rasputin? What exactly is going on here? But it's as much about Americans and who we are as a country and what brought us to this point. What is in us that brought us to this point? And where do we go from here? And so Clarence, I mean, he's got the scholarly background. And he's also got the experiential background. I mean, he's a Black man in America. He's really looking critically, sympathetically, but critically at America and at our history and the long legacies of, you know, capitalism, slavery, political oppression, et cetera. And he's trying to figure out what is going on in this country. How did we get to this point? And how might we work ourselves to a better path?
0: Ben, your novel, your previous novel, Billy Lynn's Long Halftime Walk, satirized the Iraq War era and that kind of moral contradiction of declaring all U.S. soldiers heroes and the implications of that. There's a scene in this book where Faith Spack, the White House communications director, is talking to Bitsy, a former wrestler who's on Rasputin's payroll. They talk about President Bush, and they sort of talk around this, but they reach the conclusion that Trump is a different sort of man from Bush. Like, whatever arguments you might have with President Bush and the job he did, President Trump is different. What made you want that scene in this book?
1: You know, I'm writing from the gut, and you know, Faith is working in the White House. She and Bitsy are at Rasputin's house, and they're talking, and they're just getting to know each other. And Bitsy says, "Well, I was at the White House once. He was a football player at UT, and when they won the national championship, they're all invited to the Bush White House." And he says, "You know, Bush was all right. He seemed like a nice guy." And I've never met the former president, but that's my sense. He is, you know, personally a very decent and genial person to be around. And so I was just writing into that. I think, you know, Trump, by contrast, is a much more volatile, you know, he's a handful, I think, to be around on a daily basis. You never know what you're going to get. And my sense is that former President George W. Bush is just a more user-friendly package in every way.
0: In this story, the president and his team at the White House ultimately realize he has made a mistake in elevating the incredibly charismatic Rasputin to consideration for running with him on the ticket. Do you see any signs that the real President Trump is in any way less in control of the narrative now than he has been in the past?
1: Well, we can never sell this guy short. He's got some kind of powerful political mojo unlike we have ever seen in this country. And so while he may look at times like he's on the ropes, don't ever count him out. That said, going back to the comment I made earlier about reality, I think if you do enough bad things for bad reasons, sooner or later, you will have to pay the consequences. And so it seems to me his hold on power is fraying a bit. We've seen some resistance on the part of the Republican Party to several of his initiatives in the past month. But this guy he's a genius at a certain kind of politics. And so I'm withholding judgment on that.
0: I was thinking about years of headlines and stories that I have read, especially, you know, by journalists working for publications whose editorial pages might lean somewhat to the left. There are a lot of stories about, like, this is it. This is the time when the Republicans break from Trump or the country breaks from Trump. That has yet to happen in a way that has really had an effect. Maybe the midterms will be different, but there's no guarantee of that.
1: Right. I mean, how many times have we thought to ourselves, oh, this is it? I mean, he's gone too far. And for me, the first of those moments was when he disparaged John McCain near the end of the summer in 2015, when he disparaged his war record and said, you know, to me, a hero is somebody who doesn't get captured. And I thought, he's crossed a line there, because no one can dispute the excellence of John McCain's war record, his record as a soldier. But, Trump defies political logic. He is not subject to the usual laws of political gravity like his peers are. And so, yeah, we're still waiting for that moment, right, when he goes too far. We certainly haven't seen it yet.
0: Any problematic leader of any organization can wreak havoc on whatever they're in charge of if they're so inclined. But, this book made me think a lot about the culpability that exists for anyone who acquiesces to corrupt leadership, either goes along with it and says, yeah, this is great, or opposes it but doesn't really do anything to stop it. I mean, are we all somehow to blame when things fall apart?
1: Well, this country has elected Donald Trump president twice. I mean, through, the electoral apparatus of this country. In 2016, he didn't win the popular vote, but he won the Electoral College. In 2024, he won both the popular vote and the Electoral College. And so I think the first thing we do is have to look at ourselves and in ourselves and the kind of, political life we're leading. I mean, what we're doing in the life of the country. Maybe the main thing that leads to, the fall of a democracy is numbness, apathy, resignation. People feel like, well, there's nothing I can do. These systems that we're living in are just too huge and too powerful. There's too much money in the system. What can I, a single individual, do? I think that's a normal human reaction in this day and age, but I think we have to resist that. We have to be thinking, aware, alert citizens. We have to be making the best judgments we can and acting on them, because, that is the life of a democracy, good faith action. And if we lose that, we lose everything.
0: My guest is novelist Ben Fountain. We're talking about his new work of satire. It's titled Rasputin Swims the Potomac. You're listening to Think. I'm Chris Boyd. Did you think a lot about balancing the details that would make this book seem like ripped from the headlines with elements that would make it seem timeless, like the kind of thing that high schoolers, in a perfect world would be assigned to read in 40 years? Like, how much do you care how perishable this book ultimately is?
1: The most I can do when I'm writing it is just try to get the story right. And I'm trying to figure out what the story is. I start out with this germ of an idea. I don't know where it's going to go. I don't know who these people are. And the way I figure that out is to write it line by line, sentence by sentence, paragraph by paragraph, and hope that the thing reveals itself along the way. And that's really the most I can do. I'm not thinking about genre. I'm not thinking about posterity. I'm not thinking about pleasing readers or any kind of political agenda. I'm trying to scrape together whatever little talent I have that day and just try to write it as authentically as I can.
0: Do you think there's a possibility that American politics will ever go back to being normal and boring and not something that most people feel like they have to keep up with every waking hour?
1: Well, that's sort of the question, isn't it? I think for that to happen, I think we're going to have to go through a major crisis, and the country is going to have to reinvent itself. And we've done that twice. The first was the Civil War and the abolition of slavery in this country. We had to go through this tremendous crisis. And in the aftermath of it, we became a different country, a different society. The second time was in the early 1930s in the Depression. And in response to that existential crisis, Franklin Roosevelt's New Deal saved the country and reinvented it. I think, we've reached a crisis point in our politics, and I'm afraid that we are going to suffer some kind of existential economic crisis in the next few years. And so either we're going to lose our country and our democracy in a fundamental way, We may not lose it in name, but lose it in fact. Either we're going to lose it or we're going to have to reinvent it.
0: And it's always nice talking with you. Thank you for making time.
1: Thank you. It's been great, Chris.
0: That was Ben Fountain, author.

0: Only 20% of Arlington's creeks and streams are stable, leaving residents paying for eroding backyards. KERA News spoke with a city councilman.
1: I'll be happy to see if we can create some sort of mechanism that they can help them funding this.
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1: Low-dose THC drinks have quickly turned into a multi-billion dollar business, but a looming federal ban could wipe them off shelves by the end of the year. That's leaving farmers and shop owners wondering if their livelihoods are about to disappear. I'm Justin Martin. We'll look at what's at stake for the industry tomorrow morning on 90.1 KERA News, or you can ask your smart speaker to play KERA. Keep the rain gear close this afternoon. We're looking at gray skies and scattered showers with highs topping out near 79. Rain chances quiet down for much of the night as temperatures drop to 69. That's before another round starts moving in toward daybreak tomorrow. 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

0: record highs. The group also agreed not to restrict exports, rejecting calls from some Republicans for a U.S. diesel export ban. This is All Things Considered. That coordinated release comes as European allies move to head off a deeper standoff over energy.
1: There is an eagerness on both sides to work together to get more diesel to the market. You know, France, Germany, and Italy, they're sitting on reserves.
0: President Trump had threatened to cut off U.S. exports if they didn't act. We'll have the details after the headlines. 90.1 KERA News.
2: Live from NPR News, I'm Lakshmi Singh. The Attorney General of New York is leading a criminal investigation into an alleged gang rape at Cornell University. As NPR's Brian Mann reports, New York Democratic Governor Kathy Hochul appointed AG Letitia James, saying she wants answers about why the 2024 case was not fully investigated.
3: Hochul says she's troubled by the behavior of university leaders, campus police, and a local prosecutor who dropped the investigation 2 years ago after seeing only a partial transcript of the woman's allegations.
4: I will not allow anyone to sweep this case under the rug.
3: Letitia James, the state attorney general, will now take over the criminal probe. Hochul says she'll also push to close a loophole in state law that makes it harder to prosecute sex crimes when the victim has been drinking or using drugs.
4: Voluntary intoxication is not a license for sexual assault or gang rape, period.
3: Cornell University has also agreed to Hochul's demand that an outside counsel review the school's handling of the case. Brian Mann, NPR News, Ithaca, New York.
2: A new report from the Labor Department shows hiring slowed last month. NPR's Scott Horsley reports U.S. employers added just 29,000 jobs in September, while the unemployment rate inched up to 4.2%.
5: Hiring in September was weaker than forecasters had expected, and job gains for July and August were revised downward. Restaurants and retailers continue to add jobs in September, but at a lackluster pace. Financial services and government both cut jobs during the month. The unemployment rate rose slightly in September as several hundred thousand people joined the workforce, but the jobless rate is still low by historical standards. Average wages were up 3% from a year ago. That's a smaller annual gain than the previous month and probably not enough to keep pace with rising prices. Workers' buying power has been eroding for much of the year as inflation has outpaced pay increases. Scott Horsley, NPR News, Washington.
2: The Bureau of Labor Statistics says more than 7 million people are unemployed in the U.S. While the unemployment rate among U.S. workers is around 4.2%, it is sharply higher among black people, increasing in September to 7%. Under pressure from President Trump, G7 countries have agreed to release 100 million barrels of diesel and crude oil. Here's French President Emmanuel Macron. Today, announcing the decision to release strategic reserves over the next 4 months, starting with diesel. Much of the globe's delivery network depends on the fuel, which has climbed to record highs in the United States and to the forefront of voter worries a month before the midterm elections. After 9 years as NFL game analyst for CBS Sports, Tony Romo's tenure has formally ended. The network confirmed his departure more than a month after the former Dallas Cowboys quarterback pleaded no contest to the charge of operating a vehicle while intoxicated. From Washington, this is NPR News.
6: At 3:04 for KERA News, I'm William Padmore. The Save Dallas City Hall Coalition has officially launched its petition drive to put a charter amendment on the May ballot. KERA's Megan Cardona has more.
7: The Save Dallas City Hall Coalition launched their petition drive on Friday, officially starting the clock to get around 20,000 signatures within 60 days. The signatures will have to be from registered Dallas voters and signed in person. If successful, they could put a proposed charter amendment on the ballot. That amendment would require keeping the current building as the seat of city government unless otherwise decided by voters. The petition drive launched a year after the Dallas City Council was first told that the building had millions of dollars in deferred maintenance, and staff proposed relocating City Hall elsewhere in downtown. For KERA News, I'm Megan Cardona.
6: Botham Jean's family opposed Amber Geiger's parole, even though Jean's younger brother forgave the former Dallas police officer after she was sentenced. Family attorney Lee Merritt told KERA's North Texas Now this morning that Jean's younger brother offered Geiger forgiveness only after she had been convicted and sentenced.
8: He chose forgiveness after accountability. It was his impact statement after she had already been sentenced. And that was his, that gave him room to offer forgiveness.
6: Geiger was granted parole yesterday after serving 7

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1: Brazilians head to the polls this Sunday to pick their next president. 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
1: Showers and a few rumbles stick around through the afternoon drive, holding temperatures near 79. We'll get a break in the rain overnight as lows settle around 69, followed by more showers building in before sunrise tomorrow. The G7's release 100 million barrels of oil and fuel to help bring down prices, starting with diesel. The move comes after diesel recently hit record highs in the U.S. And a group trying to keep Dallas City Hall where it is has started collecting signatures for a May ballot measure. Coalition needs about 20,000 Dallas voters to sign within 60 days. Stay with the KERA News as we learn more. 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
1: Drag superstar Trixie Mattel built an empire out of competing, but has all that rivalry actually helped or hurt them? I'm Justin Martin. In about 15 minutes, Trixie gets candid about what striving to win has really done for their life on 90.1 KERA News.
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1: Passing showers keep us cloudy and cool this afternoon, holding highs near 79. Things should quiet down for a stretch tonight as lows dip to 69, but the rain picks right back up by daybreak tomorrow, keeping Saturday's high capped around 78 degrees. 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

0: Live from NPR News in Culver City, California, I'm Duane Brown. The Labor Department says employers added just 29,000 jobs last month, far fewer than forecasters had expected, while also revising gains reported for July and August lower. Factories and construction companies added workers in September, but government and financial services cut jobs. The news comes as President Trump hits the campaign trail with just over a month before the crucial midterm elections, where he's been touting his handling of the economy. Michael Regan is managing editor at Bloomberg News.
1: Certainly is the biggest theme, I think, on the campaign trail. And, you know, the polling numbers certainly reflect the concerns about it. I mean, I think it boils down to people's wages just aren't increasing as much as the cost of living continues to increase. So that's a painful situation for consumers.
0: Some economists say the latest jobs report makes it less likely the Fed will raise interest rates again later this month. For the first time in history, the Kennedy Center honors are being moved off-site as the court battle over the Performing Arts Center's home drags on. NPR's Anastasia Tsiolkos has more.
2: The Kennedy Center Honors has been one of the institution's signature events since 1978, celebrating a wide array of American performing artists, from Al Pacino to Bruce Springsteen to Yo-Yo Ma. This year, the ceremony is moving away from the Kennedy Center, as President Trump and his allies on the center's board have closed the complex for a major renovation, and Trump has threatened to demolish it entirely if his name is not added to it. The 2026 honors will be held on December 7th at Washington, D.C.'s Capital One Arena, which seats 20,000, nearly 10 times as many as the award's traditional home, the Kennedy Center Opera House.
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3: For KERA News, I'm William Padmore. The Save Dallas City Hall Coalition has officially launched its petition drive to put a charter amendment on the May ballot. KERA's Megan Cardona has more.
4: The Save Dallas City Hall Coalition launched their petition drive on Friday, officially starting the clock to get around 20,000 signatures within 60 days. The signatures will have to be from registered Dallas voters and signed in person. If successful, they could put a proposed charter amendment on the ballot. That amendment would require keeping the current building as the seat of city government unless otherwise decided by voters. The petition drive launched a year after the Dallas City Council was first told that the building had millions of dollars in deferred maintenance, and staff proposed relocating City Hall elsewhere in downtown. For KERA News, I'm Megan Cardona.
3: Botham Jean's family opposed Amber Geiger's parole, even though Jean's younger brother forgave the former Dallas police officer. Family attorney Lee Merritt told KERA's North Texas Now this morning that Jean's younger brother offered Geiger forgiveness only after she had been convicted and sentenced.
5: He chose forgiveness after accountability. It was his impact statement after she had already been sentenced. And that was his, that gave him room to offer forgiveness.
3: Geiger was granted parole yesterday after serving 7 years for murdering Jean in his own apartment. Geiger's release date has not yet been announced. And the Dallas Stars will officially kick off their season at home against the St. Louis Blues tonight. The Stars finished last season second in the Central Division with 50 wins, but they were eliminated in the first round of playoffs. The puck drops at 8 p.m. I'm William Padmore for KERA News.
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0: I'm Peter Sagal. 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
5: This year's Kennedy Center honors will move to Washington's Capital One Arena amid a legal fight over adding President Trump's name to the center. A judge has ruled the name change would require

0: maternity of gang rape was failed by people obligated to protect her, including police and the county prosecutor.
1: In what world would the police learn from a victim that she'd been literally gang raped while intoxicated by five men in a fraternity house and not elevate those allegations to the district attorney? In what world does the district attorney not even interview her or anyone else involved, or even request the full transcript?
0: Hochul appointed State Attorney General Letitia James to take over the case as special prosecutor. The governor says she made the decision after learning that the district attorney closed the case without having anyone interview the victim or anyone involved in the alleged attack. She also criticized the Cornell University Police Department for not fully conveying the woman's story to prosecutors. G7 world leaders say they will coordinate the release of 100 million barrels of crude oil over the next 4 months, including a substantial release of diesel fuel within the first 20 days in an effort to stabilize prices. And NPR's Eleanor Beardsley reports French President Emmanuel Macron called the G7 meeting after pressure from President Trump.
2: President Trump had threatened to stop exports of U.S. diesel entirely in an attempt to lower U.S. prices ahead of the midterm elections. French President Emmanuel Macron has previously said such a move would be a catastrophe. European governments are also under huge pressure from their populations as the price of gas and diesel skyrockets. The G7 leaders said they agreed on the coordinated measures that would help stabilize energy supplies, shield households and businesses from price shocks, and strengthen the long-term resilience of global energy systems. Eleanor Beardsley, NPR News, Paris.
0: Democrats are expanding the map of congressional races they say could be winnable in this fall's midterms. As NPR's Tamara Keith reports, the new list includes 66 districts.
3: The Democratic Congressional Campaign Committee is pushing into traditionally Republican territory, adding districts in Kansas, North Carolina, Texas, and Oklahoma, among others, to its districts in play list. That is a list of congressional districts where the party committee thinks it can be competitive. It doesn't mean the Democratic candidates in these races have an easy path to victory, but it does mean Democrats are bullish about their chances overall. Republicans are projecting confidence as well, with Speaker Mike Johnson traveling around the country saying he thinks his party will expand its House majority. Tamara Keith, NPR News.
0: U.S. employers added a lackluster 29,000 jobs, and the unemployment rate ticked up last month. Next month, voters go to the polls in pivotal midterm elections at a time of discontent over the high cost of living and state of the economy. U.S. stocks rose today. 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
4: At 4:04 for KERA News, I'm William Padmore. The Save Dallas City Hall Coalition has officially launched its petition drive to put a charter amendment on the May ballot. KERA's Megan Cardona has more.
5: The Save Dallas City Hall Coalition launched their petition drive on Friday, officially starting the clock to get around 20,000 signatures within 60 days. The signatures will have to be from registered Dallas voters and signed in person. If successful, they could put a proposed charter amendment on the ballot. That amendment would require keeping the current building as the seat of city government unless otherwise decided by voters. The petition drive launched a year after the Dallas City Council was first told that the building had millions of dollars in deferred maintenance, and staff proposed relocating City Hall elsewhere in downtown. For KERA News, I'm Megan Cardona.
4: Botham Jean's family says Amber Geiger's parole cut short a sentence they already believed was too lenient. The former Dallas police officer murdered Jean after entering his apartment in 2018 and saying she thought it was her own. Family attorney Lee Merritt spoke this morning with KERA's North Texas Now.
6: We were always disappointed in the 10-year sentence. The family on last week, on September 25th, attended the parole hearing. And objected to her being granted parole and not finishing out her sentence.
4: Geiger was granted parole yesterday after serving 7 years. Her release date has not been set. And the Dallas Stars will officially kick off their season at home against the St. Louis Blues tonight. The Stars finished last season second in the Central Division with 50 wins, but they were eliminated in the first round of the playoffs. The puck drops at 8 p.m. I'm William Padmore for KERA News.
7: 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What happens when Mozart, Haydn, and Beethoven walk into a bar? The answer will be revealed October 9th through 11th at Bass Hall. 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

0: faith in the local prosecutor's ability to handle the case. For NPR News, I'm Steve Kastenbaum in New York.
1: Krista Pike's attorney says she's still in a hospital, unconscious and on a ventilator after a failed execution in Tennessee on Wednesday. Pike was sentenced to death for a murder she committed at age 18. She would have been the first woman executed in Tennessee in more than 200 years. Republican Governor Bill Lee has ordered an independent review and paused executions. President Trump will host a rally this evening in Mobile, Alabama, his second stop of a multi-state campaign blitz ahead of next month's midterm elections. NPR's Franco Ordonez reports he's starting in friendlier red states before visiting more competitive races.
2: Trump says the midterm elections will come down to 35 competitive races, and he's vowed to campaign in every one. But his first three stops are in deeply red states, Texas, Oklahoma, and now Alabama. The president says he's visiting Alabama to thank voters for their ongoing support, but Republican pollster John McHenry sees a more practical benefit.
3: Some of it is just knocking the rust off and having your campaign speech in a friendly environment before you go into some other places that are a little bit more of a swing state.
2: Trump will go to Ohio next. Franco Ordonez, NPR News, the White House.
1: The average price of jet fuel climbed in September to the highest level on record. NPR's Joel Rose reports.
4: The average price for a gallon of jet fuel climbed to $4.37 in September, according to the tracking firm Argus. Airlines for America, the industry trade group that represents the major airlines, says that sets a new all-time high, narrowly eclipsing the previous record set in April, shortly after the war in Iran began. The group says airlines are cutting flights and retiring older aircraft to keep costs down. But carriers are also passing some of their fuel costs on to the consumer. The average domestic airfare has reached its highest point of the year, according to the travel website Kayak, at more than $400, with the holiday travel season looming. Joel Rose, NPR News, Washington.
1: U.S. stocks rose today. The S&P 500 climbed nearly 0.75%. This is NPR News.
5: At 5:04 for KERA News, I'm William Padmore. The Save Dallas City Hall Coalition has officially launched its petition drive to put a charter amendment on the May ballot. KERA's Megan Cardona has more.
6: The Save Dallas City Hall Coalition launched their petition drive on Friday, officially starting the clock to get around 20,000 signatures within 60 days. The signatures will have to be from registered Dallas voters and signed in person. If successful, they could put a proposed charter amendment on the ballot. That amendment would require keeping the current building as the seat of city government unless otherwise decided by voters. The petition drive launched a year after the Dallas City Council was first told that the building had millions of dollars in deferred maintenance, and staff proposed relocating City Hall elsewhere in downtown. For KERA News, I'm Megan Cardona.
5: Botham Jean's family opposed Amber Guyer's parole, even though Jean's younger brother forgave the former Dallas police officer. Family attorney Lee Merritt told KERA's North Texas Now this morning that Jean's younger brother offered Guyer's forgiveness only after she had been convicted and sentenced.
7: He chose forgiveness after accountability. It was his impact statement after she had already been sentenced. And that was his, that gave him room to offer forgiveness.
5: Guyer was granted parole yesterday after serving 7 years for murdering Jean in his own apartment. Guyer's release date has not been announced. And the Dallas Stars will officially kick off their season at home against the St. Louis Blues tonight. The Stars finished last season second in the Central Division with 50 wins, but they were eliminated in the first round of the playoffs. The puck drops at 8 p.m. I'm William Padmore for KERA News.
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11: And I'm Juana Summers. It seems President Trump has prevailed on the world's wealthiest nations to release diesel from their stockpiles. That decision came earlier today at an emergency G7 meeting. Trump had been threatening to stop all exports of U.S. diesel fuel if Europeans didn't release their own diesel. A U.S.

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1: Brazilians head to the polls this Sunday to pick their next president. 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
2: It is definitely mobilizing voters, and that's bad news for the left. 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
1: I'm Justin Martin. 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
1: Tonight gives us a bit of a breather from the rain with temperatures dropping to 69. Showers start working their way back in around sunrise, and gray skies through the afternoon will hold Saturday's high around 78 degrees. The G7's releasing 100 million barrels of oil and fuel to help bring down prices, starting with diesel. The move comes after diesel recently hit record highs in the U.S. And a group trying to keep Dallas City Hall where it is has started collecting signatures for a May ballot measure. The coalition needs about 20,000 Dallas voters to sign within 60 days. Stay with KERA News as we learn more. You can also listen on the KERA app.

0: You're listening to All Things Considered from NPR News. Each week, a guest draws a card from NPR's Wildcard deck and answers a big question about their life. Trixie Mattel is a musician, podcast host, and one of America's most beloved drag queens. Her latest EP, Till Death Do Us Part, is out tomorrow, and she tells Wildcard host Rachel Martin that it's a holiday album, but think Halloween, not Christmas.
1: You'll hear "What Child Is This" from me. If I'm at a drag show and there's a kid, I'm like, "What child is this? Get him out of here." I'm not a drag queen who reads to kids at the library. I'm a drag queen. If I'm at the library, I get eye level with the kid and I go, "You get the f*** out of here." You get the f*** out of here. Although I've seen on TikTok, the teachers say the kids can't read now. It's very sad.
2: Well, it's not helping that you're not reading to them. So you may be contributing to the literacy crisis.
1: I'm the reason high schoolers can't read. Great.
0: Rachel talked to Trixie about her experience competing on RuPaul's Drag Race.
2: Has competition done more to help you or hurt you?
1: Oh my God. So, I'm not quite competitive with others.
2: Come on.
1: But I am. I wouldn't say I'm competitive. I used to be very jealous. Very jealous. Yeah. If I turned on a TV and I saw another drag queen at a gum commercial, it would ruin my day. Like, that was supposed to be me.
2: Like, the RuPaul show. I mean,
1: oh, yeah,
2: the Drag Race. Like, it's an actual competition. It's an actual competition with real stakes where you're just constantly comparing yourself. Every little thing.
1: Yeah.
2: I mean,
1: it's awful. I mean, can I say,
2: sure,
1: I don't want the takeaway to be that doing Drag Race is awful.
2: No.
1: It's, of course,
2: a wonderful show.
1: It's amazing. When you watch me on Drag Race, I think you could tell that competition does not bring out the best in me.
2: Mm-hmm.
1: It activates every part of me that is like nervous. I had my first panic attack on Drag Race. I mean, I didn't even understand at the time what it was. When it's like, your chest is tight, my hands are going numb, I feel like lightheaded. It's like, now I know what that is. But before I was like, oh, I'm having a heart attack.
2: Yeah.
1: It is crazy because I feel like half of drag is, at the time, that time of my life was, you're not good enough, you're not very good, everyone, like whatever. And the other half of me was like, you are the best thing that ever happened to drag. Mm. So there is this like crazy two thing where, even being a critique on Drag Race, I'd be standing in front of RuPaul and I'd be like, I look great. I didn't look great, by the way. But it's about delusion. And drag is about delusion. I mean, do you want to go see a drag queen who's like, I guess I'm okay. No, you want to see drag queens who are like, you're all so lucky I walked in here today.
2: That's right.
1: That's what we want.
2: That's right. Because it's a projection.
1: And that's the kicker, too. I think part of what people like about drag is, of course, there's beads and like stones and sequins and tricks and splits. But also, I think people like to watch someone suspend like their own disbelief and like really believe it and sell it.
2: Yeah.
1: And I think there's part of drag that's inspiring in that way.
2: Yeah.
1: I mean, I got into it for the drink tickets when I started doing drag. But now at this point in my life, it's funny that drag over the years has helped me convince myself that like you really can do anything.
2: Yeah.
1: Like, because if you could do it in drag, guess what? It is you.
2: Mm-hmm.
1: You did it.
2: Mm-hmm.
1: It wasn't somebody else.
2: Mm-hmm.
1: It was just you in a different outfit.
2: Right.
1: Like,
2: yeah.
1: That's pretty crazy.
2: Yeah.
1: And that's how I invented drag.
0: You can watch Rachel Martin's full conversation with Trixie Mattel on YouTube by searching for NPR Wildcard. 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
5: A 2-year-old sexual assault case at Cornell sparking a wider debate over whether campus police can be trusted to investigate serious crimes at their own universities. I'm Justin Martin. 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
6: Only 20% of Arlington's creeks and streams are stable, leaving residents paying for eroding backyards. KERA News spoke with a city councilman.
7: I'll be happy to see if we can create some sort of mechanism that they can help them funding this.
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5: Hey, expect mostly dry stretch throughout the overnight hours as temperatures dip to about 69. Another push of rain moves in around daybreak tomorrow, keeping Saturday on the cooler, damper side with highs reaching 78. The G7's tapping emergency fuel supplies as high prices put more pressure on consumers. The group plans to release 100 million barrels, with diesel coming first after reaching record highs. And the fight over the future of Dallas City Hall is headed to voters if organizers can collect enough signatures. A coalition now has 60 days to gather about 20,000 names for a proposed May ballot measure. Thanks for listening to 90.1 KERA News. You can also listen on the KERA app.

0: is celebrated outside of a federal courthouse in El Paso.
1: The government had no justification legally to issue the waivers in the first place. It's what we all knew, to say that there is an emergency with immigration or border security in the greater Big Bend is complete and utter BS.
0: If the Trump administration appeals, the case will go to the U.S. Supreme Court. For NPR News, I'm Mary Cantrell in El Paso.
2: Mental health counselors are warning about the risks of prediction market sites. As NPR's Bobby Allen reports, clinicians say problem gamblers are relapsing with apps like Kalshi and Polymarket.
3: Prediction market sites are surging. Kalshi's data shows the $60 billion bet on the platform last month was up 2,000% from 2025. But unlike online sports books like FanDuel and DraftKings, prediction markets do not honor so-called self-exclusion registries. These are lists maintained by states that automatically ban gambling addicts from using betting sites. Mental health experts say it is a loophole that many bettors are falling into after coming across Polymarket or Kalshi's ubiquitous ads. Kalshi, in a statement, says it invests in responsible trading, including its own self-exclusion list. But state officials say as long as Kalshi and Polymarket stay unlicensed by states, there are fewer consumer protections. Bobby Allen, NPR News.
2: U.S. stocks rose near their record today. This is NPR.
4: At 6:04 for KERA News, I'm William Padmore. The Save Dallas City Hall Coalition has officially launched its petition drive to put a charter amendment on the May ballot. KERA's Megan Cardona has more.
5: The Save Dallas City Hall Coalition launched their petition drive on Friday, officially starting the clock to get around 20,000 signatures within 60 days. The signatures will have to be from registered Dallas voters and signed in person. If successful, they could put a proposed charter amendment on the ballot. That amendment would require keeping the current building as the seat of city government unless otherwise decided by voters. The petition drive launched a year after the Dallas City Council was first told that the building had millions of dollars in deferred maintenance, and staff proposed relocating City Hall elsewhere in downtown. For KERA News, I'm Megan Cardona.
4: Botham Jean's family says Amber Geiger's parole cut short a sentence they already believed was too lenient. The former Dallas police officer murdered Jean after entering his apartment in 2018 and saying she thought it was her own. Family attorney Lee Merritt spoke this morning with KERA's North Texas Now.
6: We were always disappointed in the 10-year sentence. The family on last week on September 25th attended the parole hearing. And objected to her being granted parole and not finishing out her sentence.
4: Geiger was granted parole yesterday after serving 7 years of a 10-year sentence. Her release date has not been set. And the Dallas Stars will officially kick off the season at home against the St. Louis Blues tonight. The Stars finished last season second in the Central Division with 50 wins, but they were eliminated in the first round of playoffs. The puck drops at 8 p.m. I'm William Padmore for KERA News.
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9: 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I'm Juana Summers.
10: And I'm Sasha Pfeiffer. We're starting this hour with the latest in the investigation into an alleged gang rape at a fraternity at Cornell University. At a press conference this morning, New York Governor Kathy Hochul said she lacked faith in the Cornell University Police Department and the local district attorney.
11: Somebody knew more than they were letting people know.
10: Hochul has appointed New York Attorney General Letitia James as a special prosecutor to take over the case. Aurora Berry from member station WSKG has been following this and joins us now. Hi, Aurora.
12: Hi.
10: What did Hochul say made her feel like she doesn't have trust in local law enforcement to handle this?
12: Well, it came out this week, and NPR confirmed that the woman told university police back in 2024 she was raped by a group of fraternity members. The governor pointed to that revelation and to a statement by Tompkins County District Attorney Matthew Van Houten that he never saw a transcript of her 2024 interview with police. Instead, he relied on a six-page report from campus police and did not charge anyone with a crime. At the press conference,

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1: This final note on the way out today, in which context, as always, matters. You might have seen the news. The G7 countries and their partners are going to release 100 million barrels of oil and diesel over the next 4 months to try to, obviously, bring prices down. So look, A for effort and all that, but I'm obliged to remind you here that we use, globally, 100 million barrels of oil every single day. Our theme music was composed by B.J. Lederman. Marketplace's executive producer is Nancy Fargali. Joanne Griffith is the chief content officer. Neil Scarborough is the vice president and general manager. And I'm Kai Rizdal. Have yourselves a great weekend, everybody. We will see you back here on Monday, all right? This is APM.
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